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1: This final note on the way out today, which I will preface by saying, did you see last night that an OpenAI agentic AI system hacked into a different company's systems all by itself? Everything's fine, right? Anyway, elsewhere in our robot overlord future, Google reported profits after the bell today, Alphabet technically, the first of the big publicly traded AI companies to do so. Of note, its capital expenditures, the vast bulk of which are on data center buildouts, and remember, this is a three-month number, CapEx was almost $45 billion. Definitely not a bubble. Definitely. Our media production team includes Brian Allison, John Foki, Montana Johnson, Drew Jostat, Gary O'Keefe, and Charlton Thorpe. Alex Simpson is the manager of media production, and I'm Kai Rizdahl. We will see you tomorrow, everybody. Oh, yeah, this is 8 p.m.
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0: voodoo, we've done a lot in the last 250 years. What do we hope the country will look like at 300? 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
5: Live from NPR News in Washington, I'm Janine Herbst. The White House has signed a nuclear deal with Saudi Arabia. NPR's Quill Lawrence reports for decades, the U.S. has been concerned about nuclear weapons proliferation in the Middle East.
6: The Kingdom of Saudi Arabia has long sought U.S. reactor technology with the stated goal of developing a peaceful nuclear power program. The American nuclear industry is interested in doing business with the oil-rich country, but previous U.S. presidents had worried it could lead to a weapons program and a nuclear arms race in the Middle East with the Saudis' arch-rival Iran. In the past, nuclear cooperation was held out as an incentive if Saudi Arabia recognized the State of Israel or if the kingdom addressed human rights concerns. According to a memo seen by NPR, this deal requires none of those concessions and may not include the strictest international inspections to make sure the Saudis don't begin a weapons program. Quill Lawrence, NPR News.
5: The House advanced three notable bills to the Senate this afternoon, just before they leave town for a month-long recess. $1 trillion for the military, new restrictions on congressional stock trading,

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7: From WHYY in Philadelphia, this is Fresh Air. I'm Tanya Mosley in Los Angeles. Today, New Yorker staff writer Gia Tolentino. 7 years ago, she coined the term Instagram face. Her new piece argues we've entered an even stranger era where the tech world's obsession with optimizing everything has found its newest product, us.
8: The drive towards optimization that has encompassed and driven like every tech industry, all of Silicon Valley for the past 20 years, it's really come to roost in our faces and bodies and souls.
7: We talk about her latest reporting on six-figure facelifts designed to be undetectable, the growing number of teenagers who treat aging like a disease, and the young men reshaping their own jawlines in a movement called looks maxing. Tolentino's essay argues what's at stake isn't vanity, it's our grip on what's real. First News.
9: NPR News in Washington, I'm Janine Herbst. The Trump administration and Saudi Arabia signed a nuclear power cooperation agreement that the Energy Department says could lead to the kingdom enriching its own fuel for nuclear reactors. That has some in Congress worried that the Saudis could use the fuel for weapons. Matthew Bunn, a former advisor in the Clinton administration, has more on why the Saudis would want a civilian program.
10: They say that they would like to make nuclear energy to cover their domestic needs so they can export more of their oil and make more money. But they also want to provide the foundation over time for having more options to move toward nuclear weapons should they feel the need.
9: Speaking there on NPR's All Things Considered, President Trump will have to make the case to Congress that giving a different deal to Saudi, an ally that Iran doesn't get, is a good strategy. This as the U.S. and Iran continue to trade attacks. President Trump started the war in February. At least 18 U.S. service members have been killed. The ex-wife of the ICE officer who fatally shot a man in Maine last week alleges that he had a history of domestic violence and racist comments. As NPR's Meg Anderson reports, ICE is in the midst of a hiring surge, and some worry that they could be cutting corners in vetting new hires.
11: The details about the ICE officer's past should have raised red flags. That's according to Kenneth Corey, who spent more than 3 decades with the New York City Police.
12: You want to make sure that the people that you're hiring have the temperament and disposition necessary to do the job.
11: At the NYPD, he says recruits go through a background check and psychological tests, and the agency also interviews neighbors and former employers, and looks up school records and police reports. All that

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2: On the next Fresh Air, the creator of the Netflix series Beef, Lee Sung-jin. His second season about rage, class, and blackmail at a country club just earned 16 Emmy nominations. He spent two decades writing for other people's shows before he started mining stories from his own life. 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
1: Good morning, I'm Steve Brown, and this is 90.9 WBUR. We're coming up on 5:30. 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

0: This is Morning Edition from NPR News. I'm Michelle Martin.
1: And I'm A. Martinez. An Alabama town festival rebranded this month around an AI theme. NPR's Stephen Bisaha reports on the backlash.
2: There are a few ways to describe Irondale, Alabama, like Birmingham's smaller neighbor, home to the cafe that inspired the 90s Southern dramedy Fried Green Tomatoes. An Irondale resident, John Horton, calls his town a hidden gem.
3: I don't want to sound corny and say there's a certain magic to it, but it's right by the railroad tracks. You got Whistle Stop Cafe. You have that sunset. I mean, it's there's something beautiful about it.
2: Horton's taking in the sights and barbecue smells at Irondale's annual summer festival. But this year, the festival got a new name. A few weeks ago, the mayor announced on his Facebook page that I Love Irondale Day will be called AI Love Irondale Day. Get it? People in the comments did and hated it. Some of them trashed AI, calling it absolutely garbage for the environment, and called the festival an AI slop event. Another person said the post sounded like a pep rally for what's become a boogeyman in the South, data centers. John Horton knows the feeling.
3: No, I don't like data centers.
2: Data centers powering AI are popping up all over the South and causing worries about what they'll do to utility bills and the environment. These centers need a lot of power and water.
3: I just think it's a waste of space, resources, community.
2: Nearby Bessemer, Alabama is prepping for a multi-billion dollar data center, and residents have been fighting against it. Irondale Mayor James Stewart did not comment when I reached out to his office, but a week before the festival, he posted a video online backtracking on the AI Love Irondale name.
4: It was a play on words. However, because people misinterpreted the title, it's not about AI, it's not about data centers, we decided to give it its old name, I Love Irondale Day.
2: One city council member I ran into at the festival said he does not expect data centers to ever come to Irondale, but the council is creating new rules in case one does. And even with AI no longer in the name, the festival did have a tech theme. John Horton got a kick watching human dancers on stilts dressed as robots.
3: Dancing to Achy Breaky Heart in Spanish, and I thought that was incredible. I love that part.
2: The only sign of actual AI at the festival is a screen set up with a chatbot. Festival goers were supposed to teach the AI about Irondale, but the bot was not working. Now, not everyone had a problem with the festival briefly being named after AI.
5: Fine for me. Everything else is AI, why not?
2: Amelia Fielder has lived in Irondale for 26 years, and she, for one, would welcome a data center neighbor.
5: I wouldn't think it would be a bad thing. I think it'll bring jobs.
2: The festival's big tech hit is the drone show finale.
6: Oh, look, look, there they are, right there. Look at the drones.
2: Dewar Gaines is watching with his son.
6: That's cool. Quint, you see the drones, buddy?
2: Gaines owns a dog treat factory in Irondale, and he does use AI for work.
6: I don't want a data center where I live, but I use AI at scale, so I guess I'm a hypocrite in that regard.
2: He knows how loud data centers can be and doesn't want that near Irondale. But he does say AI is the most powerful tool he has. Stephen Bisaha, NPR News.
0: Climate change is intensifying disasters like flooding, fires, and heavy wind. And around the country, groups are working to reunite survivors with their belongings. Blue Ridge Public Radio's Laura Hackett reports on a lost and found network in the North Carolina mountains.
7: On the shore of North Tow River, Emily Gillikin picks through piles of debris left by Hurricane Helene. More than 20 months after the storm brought catastrophic flooding to the region, crews are still pulling random things out of the water.
8: So this is a Clorox bleach, or was. And then we've got milk carton. I believe this was some type of detergent.
7: Most of this is trash, but sometimes there's treasure to be found. On this day, Gillikin finds a handmade wooden sign with a carving of a cat napping on a pillow. It's embossed with the words, The Hedricks.
8: I think it's someone's family, like, last name plaque that they would put up there.
7: Gillikin brings the sign to a warehouse in nearby Weaverville, where it lands on the desk of Mandy Wallace. Wallace is the artifact recovery technician for Mountain True, a local nonprofit leading cleanup efforts in the waterways.
9: You mentioned you're like Nancy Drew.
10: Yes. Oh, I totally feel like Nancy Drew.
7: Her work is inspired by volunteer networks in places like Texas, California, and Arkansas.
10: So Burnsville Hub, and I just posted this yesterday. So this one, 31 likes, 11 comments.
7: Wallace recently posted a photo of the Hedricks family sign on a local Facebook group. She's checking out some leads at her computer.
10: So right now, all of the Hedricks up in the Green Mountain area, Burnsville area, Relief area, they are sending out messages. Oh, you can see it. It's pretty fun.
7: The sign is one of more than 400 items that Mountain True has retrieved as part of a state-funded initiative. Wallace has already returned more than 100 of those items, including a Reba McEntire coffee mug and an album of baby photos. All the items still awaiting a reunion are stacked in her small office.
10: Like, it looks like maybe it could be a Goodwill or a thrift store.
7: There's a silk kimono, a unicycle, one bedazzled children's shoe, and somehow a still legible multi-page love letter.
10: Basically, I'm so sorry I screwed up. I still love you. And that's somebody's soul that they poured out into that letter, and we're pulling it out of the river. But hopefully I can get it back.
7: People don't always know what to do with the items, and she says seeing an old, water-damaged belonging can feel bittersweet or even a little awkward.
10: But then it turns into stories, and it turns into, I remember when so-and-so gave me this. Most times it turns happy.
7: Wallace took me along for one reunion in the small river town of Marshall.
10: Oh my gosh, it's so good to finally meet you.
11: Yeah.
7: That's Jolie Bowden, an indie music producer, here to pick up an album that Wallace found washed up on a beach.
12: So this is our label, Moon Caravan, yeah. And we moved it here.
7: The whole studio washed away in the flood. This muddy album is one of the only things left.
12: This is an amazing piece because it signifies so much.
7: You can still make out the record label on the album, which is how Wallace tracked Bowden down. Bowden says she's taking this moment as a sign to produce more music, and as a reminder that for all Helene has taken away, it has also given something back. For NPR News, I'm Laura Hackett in Marshall, North Carolina.
13: This is Morning Edition from NPR News. I'm Michelle Martin.
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14: Thanks for starting your Thursday with us here on 90.9 WBUR. Good morning. I'm Steve Brown. 64 degrees in Boston at just a minute before 6 o'clock. Just ahead on Morning Edition, President Trump is lobbing new threats at Iran as polling shows that even his base is growing weary of the Iran war. That's ahead here on 90.9 WBUR. We have a few nice days on tap. Sunny today, the high near 80 degrees. Clear tonight, a low of 61. Sunny tomorrow, the high 82. Same goes for the weekend through Monday. Clear skies, sunny days, the highs in the low 80s.
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14: President Trump has new threats for Iran, even as new polling shows his base is growing weary of the war. It's Thursday, July 23rd. This is WBUR's Morning Edition. Good morning. Coming up, the president also continues to mock Democrats for their focus on affordability while claiming he's actually lowering costs for Americans.
16: They said, affordability. I said, I've been here one day. Don't worry, I'll take care of it, and we're taking care of it.
14: How one economist is weighing in on those claims. Plus, 2026 marks 30 years of Shakespeare on Boston Common. We'll explore how the free outdoor performances became tradition.
17: These plays belong to everyone, and everyone should be able to participate in them.
14: Sunny today, the highs will be around 80 degrees. It's 6:01.
18: Live from NPR News in Washington, I'm Kristen Wright. The U.S. House passed a $1 trillion defense policy bill to fund the military. Six Democrats voted with Republicans to support it. Now the bill goes to the Senate. House Republicans also advanced a $95 billion budget blueprint, mostly for the war with Iran. That also needs Senate approval. NPR's Eric McDaniel reports the House passed several measures yesterday.
11: an extension of government funding through the midterms to December 4th, hopefully avoiding another shutdown. There were, of course, 2 record shutdowns so far this congressional term, and 3 new congressional stock trading rules tied also to an unrelated voter ID measure.
18: Members of the House are leaving Washington this week to return to their districts for August recess. The Trump administration has signed a nuclear cooperation agreement with Saudi Arabia that would allow American companies to run commercial nuclear power plants on Saudi soil. President Trump visited Georgia yesterday to promote his economic policies and support Republican candidates in the state. Georgia Public Broadcasting's Sarah Callis reports.
19: Trump's event was held at a high school in suburban Atlanta, where the president brought Georgia's Republican nominee for governor, Rick Jackson, on stage with him.
20: I watched him run, and it was amazing what he was able to do. Very, very successful guy, and he decided he wanted to be governor because he thought he could do some really incredible things for this state.
19: Trump originally endorsed a different candidate in Georgia's Republican primary, but showed support for Jackson at the event. He also praised his endorsement for Senate, Congressman Mike Collins. Georgia is a swing state and could help decide the balance of the Senate. Both the gubernatorial and senatorial races will be competitive. For NPR News, I'm Sarah Callis in Marietta, Georgia.
18: The U.S. has now reported close to 2,300 measles cases, according to a tracker from Johns Hopkins School of Public Health. As NPR's Maria Godoy reports, that's the highest case count in the country in 35 years.
21: The latest measles case count is also higher than the total number of cases reported in the U.S. for all of last year, 2,289 cases, according to the Centers for Disease Control and Prevention. The resurgence of measles comes amid falling vaccination rates and growing non-medical exemptions to required school vaccines. Pediatric infectious disease specialist Dr. Adam Ratner says to turn things around, the country needs to raise vaccination rates.
22: Requires families and communities to buy into the idea that we should be protecting each other. That is the opposite of the way that things seem to be moving in many communities in the U.S.
21: The CDC will update its own measles case count on Friday. Maria Godoy, NPR News.
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14: And this is 90.9 WBUR. Good morning. I'm Steve Brown in Boston. An increase in the number of children who are unhoused in Massachusetts is driving up transportation costs for school districts. That's according to a new study from the center-left think tank Chamber of Progress. It looked at a federal law requiring school districts to provide transportation for their students, even if homelessness drives them out of the district. Caitlin Harger worked on the research. She recommends passage of a state law that would allow districts to use smaller vehicles instead of larger yellow school buses for those routes.
23: Massachusetts is trying to meet growing student needs with a transportation system that's mainly built for these high-volume bus routes, and that's really expensive. And giving districts more flexibility with these alternative transportation systems can protect access for students experiencing homelessness while using public education dollars more efficiently.
14: The study found student homelessness increased more than one-third over the past 2 school years. A new bill that would loosen restrictions on abortions in Massachusetts easily cleared the state house yesterday, largely along party lines. Supporters say the existing law limits abortion care after 24 weeks of pregnancy and does not meet patient needs. WBUR's Gin Dumchus has more from Beacon Hill.
24: Under the bill, abortions are permitted on a judgment of the physician. That's a change from the current framework, which limits abortions after 24 weeks, except when the patient's health is at risk. Opponents say Massachusetts is already one of the most liberal states on abortion. But Rep. Christine Barber, the bill's sponsor, says current law doesn't address the complexities of pregnancy.
25: We're hearing from clinicians where patients aren't able to get the needed care, and we're just trying to remedy that to make sure it's between a patient and their doctor, and they're the ones deciding the care.
24: The bill now moves to the Senate. For 90.9 WBUR, I'm Gin Dumchus.
14: The Trump administration is loosening regulations on certain diesel engines used by commercial lobstermen. The move exempts a new boat model from what's called Tier 4 engine requirements, which were adopted back in 2008. They're meant to cut harmful pollution from nitrogen oxides in vehicles not used on roads. The EPA says the move will allow New England lobster fishers to use more powerful engines needed to reach lobster populations. It's 6:06.
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14: Well, you knew it couldn't last forever. The Red Sox hot streak came to an end last night during its doubleheader against the Orioles yesterday. The team tied a franchise record of 15 wins in a row with a 6-3 victory in the matinee, but they fell short of breaking the record during the night game, falling 5-1. The Sox have the night off to recover before welcoming the Toronto Blue Jays for a 3-game series tomorrow night. More sports at the bottom of the hour. Sunny today, highs near 80 degrees. It'll cool down to the low 60s tonight. Tomorrow we'll be in the low 80s. It'll be sunny again with more of the same for the weekend on both Saturday and Sunday. Right now it is 64 degrees in Boston. 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
13: This is Morning Edition from NPR News. I'm Michelle Martin in Washington, D.C.
1: And I'm A. Martinez in Culver City, California. President Trump is once again ramping up aggression toward Iran, threatening to bomb Iranian bridges and power plants, including ones near the capital city, Tehran. And he's rejecting the idea of making another deal with Iran.
13: Trump is selling the war as a success. He was in Marietta, Georgia yesterday.
20: Venezuela, Iran. America is back. It's stronger than ever before. And I'm telling you, it's only going one way. It's going up.
13: But support for Trump's actions abroad is going down, even among his own supporters.

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1: 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Good morning, I'm Steve Brown. Coming up in about 15 minutes, transportation officials are stripping federal websites of safety materials mentioning bike lanes. Safety advocates warn that's undermining proven measures for reducing crashes.
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1: And this is 90.9 WBUR. Today's top stories are coming up next. Then in about 15 minutes, Shakespeare on the Common is bringing its free outdoor performances back to Boston for a 30th year. This time with A Midsummer Night's Dream, we'll take you inside the beloved tradition.
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0: Live from NPR News in Washington, I'm Dave Mattingly. Iranian-backed Houthi rebels in Yemen say they've attacked two Saudi oil tankers in the Red Sea with missiles and drones. The Saudi state news agency reports at least one tanker was hit and set on fire. There's no word on any casualties. The attacks came hours after President Trump warned the U.S. would bomb or destroy an Iranian bridge or power plant anytime Iran attacks a ship in the Strait of Hormuz. The man convicted of trying to kill writer Salman Rushdie is on trial again, this time in federal court. NPR's Ryan Lucas says this latest trial is taking place in Buffalo, New York.
1: The defendant, Hadi Mattar, was convicted in state court last year and sentenced to 25 years in prison for stabbing Salman Rushdie on stage at an event in 2022. Now Mattar is on trial in a federal case on terrorism charges. Prosecutors allege that Mattar attacked Rushdie on behalf of Iran and Hezbollah, the Lebanese militant group that the U.S. considers a terrorist organization. Decades ago, Iran's leader issued a fatwa calling for Rushdie's death over his 1988 novel, The Satanic Verses. In the 2022 attack, Rushdie was stabbed multiple times while delivering a lecture at an event in New York State. He survived, but was left blind in one eye. Ryan Lucas, NPR News, Washington.
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2: And this is 90.9 WBUR. Good morning. I'm Steve Brown in Boston. Governor Maura Healey is trying again with a nominee to the parole board. Healey named Caitlin O'Leary to the post yesterday. She's an attorney who currently serves as deputy general counsel for the parole board and was previously an assistant district attorney in Bristol and Plymouth counties. The board did not approve Healey's previous pick for that board earlier this year, who was also a prosecutor. Activists urged the governor to pick someone with more experience working on rehabilitation. Boston City councilors are recommending recommitting to a goal to eliminate traffic deaths by 2030. WBUR's Andrea Perdomo Hernandez reports the move comes a few weeks following the death of a city employee who was struck and killed by a truck driver while riding her bike.
3: Boston City councilors first committed to the initiative called Vision Zero back in 2015. But with just 4 years left to meet their deadline, Councilor Enrique Pepin said now is the time for the city to recommit to its original goal. Pepin, who co-sponsored the measure, said the city saw 11 fatal crashes last year.
4: These accidents, they impact a lot of residents. And our commitment to Vision Zero isn't just a commitment to safer streets, it's a commitment to saving lives.
3: Councillor said the goal is ambitious but achievable, with one saying a key to eliminating traffic fatalities will be getting drivers to slow down. For 90.9 WBUR, I'm Andrea Perdomo Hernandez.
2: A warning this morning for Chick-fil-A customers in Massachusetts. The restaurant chain says hackers accessed some accounts through its mobile app. The breach includes passwords, email addresses, and some payment information. Chick-fil-A says it has secured the affected accounts, but is urging all customers to reset their password and monitor their accounts for suspicious activity. It's 6:34.
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2: No scoring action yesterday in the New England Revolution's first game since the World Cup. They tied Toronto FC 0-0 yesterday. The Revs play again on Saturday against Atlanta United. On the women's side, Boston Legacy FC also play again on Saturday. They'll take on the Kansas City Current in Pawtucket. Stay tuned for an update on the Red Sox at the top of the hour. Nice days on tap. It'll be sunny today, the high around 80 degrees. Clear tonight, a low of 61 degrees. Sunny tomorrow, the high 82. Same goes for the weekend through Monday. Clear skies, sunny days, highs in the low 80s. Right now it is 64 degrees in Boston. This is 90.9 WBUR.
6: 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From the estate of Joan B. Kroc, whose bequest serves as an enduring investment in the future of public radio, and seeks to help NPR produce programming that meets the highest standards of public service in journalism and cultural expression. This is NPR.
7: This is Morning Edition from NPR News. I'm Michelle Martin in Washington, D.C.
8: And I'm A. Martinez in Culver City, California. The House is on its way out the door for a month-long break right after sending a few big pieces of legislation to the Senate, including some of President Trump's priorities.
7: The Senate is in Washington for one more week, and even though both chambers are controlled by Republicans, they've been struggling to coordinate recently.
8: NPR congressional reporter Eric McDaniel is in the studio to tell us more about this. So, Eric, House Republicans just passed a bunch of things as they prepared to go home. What did they take up?
9: Yeah, it's been a week. There were a handful of things. $1,100,000,000 for the Pentagon, a lot of money. Two, an extension of government funding through the midterms to December 4th, hopefully avoiding another shutdown. There were, of course, two record shutdowns so far this congressional term. And three, new congressional stock trading rules tied also to an unrelated voter ID measure.
8: All right, so that's what the House did. When is the Senate going to vote on all of that?
9: I guess the short answer is they're not really going to take up these things as written. They'll all need to be rewritten before they can pass the Senate. So because of a procedural quirk known as the filibuster, legislation in the Senate requires 60 votes to pass the chamber. That means Democratic support is needed, too. So as Trump escalates the war in Iran, all without congressional authorization, Democrats oppose that annual Pentagon budget, this $1.1 trillion that's usually bipartisan. For the government funding extension, Democrats want to see concessions on the president's immigration enforcement operations like they have before. On stock trading, Democrats say it isn't enough just to prohibit lawmakers from buying new stocks, which this bill does. In fact, lawmakers should be forced to divest holdings they have when they're elected. Many Democrats also oppose the voter ID rules, but House Republicans also passed a fourth thing this week, a budget framework, which is in theory a setup for an eventual reconciliation bill in a few months that would contain more money for the president's war in Iran, for farmers, for his election overhaul bill, and it's actually exempt from that 60-vote threshold. But Senate Majority Leader John Thune says he's holding off on passing it anyway.
8: Okay, why?
9: Well, Thune wants a government funding backup plan if he can't strike a deal with Senate Democrats on keeping the government open past the midterm elections. And so he might decide that he wants to transform this party line reconciliation framework already passed by the House into a government funding bill. Not to mention the bill has Trump's election overhaul wish list tacked on, the Save America Act, which, among other things, would ban mail-in voting across the country and require proof of citizenship before you can register to vote. I should say that probably doesn't qualify under the rules to pass with just a simple majority and has already failed in the Senate several times.
8: So this is something I don't understand, Eric, because Republicans control both chambers, the House and the Senate, so why aren't they on the same page when it comes to passing these bills?
9: Speaker Mike Johnson has, percentage-wise, a considerably smaller margin for error, maybe just a two-vote majority at any given time, depending on absences. He's got a large hard right flank to deal with and a closer relationship than John Thune with President Trump. Senate leader John Thune has to keep more Democrats on board for legislation and deal with generally more free agent, free-spirited set of legislators, the kind that become U.S. senators.
8: So does that mean none of the bills become law?
9: I guess not anytime soon.
8: Okay.
9: The Senate will at least consider some of this before they leave town for recess next week, make their changes, and send whatever they can pass back to the House. Speaker Mike Johnson, for his part, will see if his members can stomach those changes after the long August recess, and they'll try again in the fall when you have me back.
8: Perfect. Make it a date. That's NPR congressional reporter Eric McDaniel. Eric, thanks.
9: Thank you.
7: Trump's Department of Transportation is trying to put the brakes on bike lanes. Earlier this month, Transportation Secretary Sean Duffy attacked what he called, and I'm quoting here, DEI bike lanes. Now, transportation officials are removing safety materials that mention bikes from federal websites. NPR's Joel Rose has new reporting on this today, and he's with us now. Good morning, Joel.
10: Hey, Michelle.
7: Okay, can we just start with what is a DEI bike lane?
10: That is a phrase that Transportation Secretary Sean Duffy used in a social media post earlier this month. Duffy was announcing $1.7 billion in federal grants, which did not include any money for bike or pedestrian projects. And Duffy was trying to draw a contrast with the Biden administration, which had used the same grant program to fund hundreds of millions of dollars in bike lanes and recreational trails and touted the equity benefits of those projects, including the bike lanes. Some Trump administration critics then noted that the Federal Highway Administration, which is part of DOT, had previously acknowledged that bike lanes make roads safer for everyone. The next day, the web support staff at the Federal Highway Administration received an urgent request to take that language down from the website to align with White House policy.
7: Do we know exactly what got taken down?
10: Yeah, almost 2 weeks ago, the DOT trimmed a list of safety measures that have been proven to reduce crashes and save lives. Five of those recommendations were quietly removed from the list, including bike lanes and also speed cameras. And we learned this week that other safety materials have disappeared, too. I talked with a person who works in web support for various DOT agencies. They requested anonymity because they fear retribution for speaking out publicly. They say the staff at the Federal Highway Administration have been directed to look for the words bike and bike lanes in online safety materials. And in the past week, staff have edited or even pulled down dozens of pages.
7: Can you give us an example?
10: Yeah, one of the pages that was removed in the past week is something called the Pedestrian Bicycle Crash Analysis Tool, which helps researchers and planners understand what happened in crashes involving cars and bikes and pedestrians so that they can prevent similar crashes. I talked to the researcher who originally led the development of this tool more than two decades ago. His name is David Harkey. Today, he is the president of the Insurance Institute for Highway Safety, which is the big nonprofit that is funded by the auto insurance industry. Harkey is not happy that this tool is no longer available on the Federal Highway website.
11: This is an agency that claims that safety is a priority for them, and safety involves everyone on the roadway. And so we're very disappointed in seeing these kinds of resources removed from the site.
10: Harkey says his organization has been told that this particular tool is, quote, under review, but he has no details about what the criteria of that review are or how long it might last.
7: Have we had any explanation of why this is happening?
10: There has been no public explanation, either from the Federal Highway Administration or from the Department of Transportation. But we did get an emailed statement from DOT yesterday. A spokesperson says the department continuously reviews its policies to ensure that they promote, quote, safety, efficiency, and common sense, unquote. The statement notes that nearly 80% of the U.S. population uses cars to get to work and says DOT is taking a closer look at federal guidance to ensure that American families have the infrastructure they need. The spokesperson also touted recent declines in the number of people killed on U.S. roads, which fell to about 36,000 last year. And it is true that the crash fatality rate in the U.S. is near an all-time low, but it still remains far higher than the crash rates in other developed countries, in some cases double. And nearly 20% of people killed on U.S. roads last year, more than 6,700, were pedestrians or bicyclists.
7: That is NPR's Joel Rose. Joel, thank you.
10: You're welcome.
7: This is NPR News.
2: And this is 90.9 WBUR. Just ahead, there's a new agreement between the U.S. and Saudi Arabia that opens the door to help the Saudis build a nuclear energy program. We'll hear from a Harvard researcher about the potential impacts.
12: They also want more options to move toward nuclear weapons should they feel the need.
2: Plus, how the CDC is tracking the spread of the Cyclospora parasite, which has sickened more than 4,100 people in the past several months. It's 6:44.
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2: In business news, Massachusetts businesses that rely on imports from Canada and Mexico are in a holding pattern. Trade negotiations between the U.S. and its two neighbors are in flux after the Trump administration declined to renew an existing trade agreement and it imposed new tariffs on Canadian imports. WBUR's Kevin Vu has more on what that could mean locally.
13: Bernadette Jordan is the Consul General of Canada in Boston. She's been talking to a lot of local entrepreneurs who do business with Canada. Some are concerned about expanding or investing until the trade agreement renews. Jordan says Trump's recent tariffs, especially on steel and aluminum, could specifically impact construction in Massachusetts.
14: When you think about housing and how important housing is, and when you've got these extra tariffs now, how do you plan for how much a house is going to cost if you don't know how much you're going to be paying in a tariff?
13: The administration says they imposed tariffs on Canada because of discriminatory treatment. they claim Canada gives more favorable trade deals to other countries for certain products. For 90.9 WBUR, I'm Kevin Vu.
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2: You're with 90.9 WBUR. Good morning. I'm Steve Brown. For 30 years, the Commonwealth Shakespeare Company has offered free outdoor theater performances. This year, they're staging A Midsummer Night's Dream. WBUR's Artemisia Look reports on how the annual performances on Boston Common have become a beloved tradition.
15: Shakespeare on the Common is performed near the Parkman Bandstand. But before opening night, the actors and crew are rehearsing indoors at the Boston Lyric Opera Community Studios in Fort Point.
16: Oh, my opera!
15: Company actors work on a scene from A Midsummer Night's Dream, a classic Shakespeare comedy about the adventures of two young lovers. 3 decades ago, the company's artistic director, Steve Mailer, felt something was missing in the city.
17: Why doesn't Boston have free Shakespeare in the Park? Every other major city has free Shakespeare in the Park. And if we're the Athens of America, surely we must have free Shakespeare in the Park.
15: Mailer and his co-founder, Joan Moyna, raised around $80,000 and worked with the city to test out the idea. Boston Common was undergoing renovations, so they chose Copley Square. And that first production drew 3,000 people.
17: So that really launched the project. And then from there, we just built it year over year through the 30 years that we've been doing the work. All right, let's go from enough, enough, I beg the law. Do you know where everybody know where we are? Okay, great.
15: Shakespeare on the Common has drawn over 1.5 million people since the company's founding. And as always, it remains free.
17: These plays belong to everyone, and everyone should be able to participate in them. And Shakespeare was a wildly populist writer. In his time, you know, everybody went to the theater, from the groundlings to the nobility.
15: With major transit lines intersecting at Park Street Station, Mailer sees Boston Common as the heartbeat of the city. It's the first day of rehearsals at the park. The production team is getting the stage ready for the actors, who will be rehearsing until midnight.
18: Pretty amazing.
19: Built it in a couple days now.
20: Look at the fairy bower. That's high. That's great.
21: That is high. Yeah.
15: Actors Nora Eschenheimer and John Kuntz are seeing the set for the first time.
20: Is there another heart inside that heart? I'm so jazzed.
15: A large pink heart frames the action. Surrounding it are layers of scaffolding, holding up ramps and slides of green astroturf. And at the bottom, there's a red ball pit. It all looks like one giant jungle gym.
17: What you see outside is about 25% of our footprint here. It's all the stuff that you don't see behind the curtain. It's all stuff backstage that helps make all this possible.
15: Mailer pulls back a fence to reveal a village of trailers behind the stage, including actors' dressing rooms, an audio trailer, a wood shop, and a giant electrical generator that powers the entire production.
17: This is the lifeblood of our site here.
15: The production team has quadrupled since its founding. Shakespeare on the Common is now a $1 million production, funded entirely by donations and foundation, government, and corporate support.
22: This is one of my favorite events of the whole year. I look forward to it all year.
15: Marcus Stacy grew up in Boston and has seen nearly a dozen productions. He lives nearby and came to catch a first glimpse of this year's set.
22: I see it probably 4 or 5 times every year, and there's always something that happens. There's somebody that tries to wander on stage, or there's, you know, a thunderstorm, or there's something incredible that I think just really adds to it, because then you have to see how the company adapts to that, and that's one of my favorite parts.
15: Sirens, helicopters, dogs barking, and rain are as much a part of the production as the actors. Passersby slow down and become audience members. As the sun sets, the lights on the stage come on, and the actors take their places. For 90.9 WBUR, I'm Artemisia Look.
2: 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It's 6:50.
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2: 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It'll be sunny today. Highs near 80 degrees. Clear tonight, a low of 61. Sunny tomorrow, the highs around 82 degrees. Right now it's 64 degrees in Boston. This is 90.9 WBUR.
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25: From Marketplace in Washington, I'm Kimberly Adams. More people are moving out of flood-prone areas than are moving in. Last year, counties with high flood risk had a net loss of over 60,000 residents, more than double the year before, according to a recent analysis from Redfin. Counties with a low flood risk had a net gain of about 70,000 residents. Marketplace's Samantha Fields has more.
26: Miami-Dade in Florida lost more residents last year than any other flood-prone county. Harris County, Texas, which includes Houston, was not far behind. In both areas, about a third of homes are considered high risk for flooding.
27: I think the real reason people are moving out, though, is because of affordability.
26: Daryl Fairweather, chief economist at Redfin, says there's increasingly a link between the two.
27: Climate risk makes things less affordable.
26: In places that are prone to flooding or hurricanes, homeowners insurance is going up, often by a lot. If you're in an actual flood zone, you'll also have to buy flood insurance. Then there's the potential cost of having to repair your home if it gets damaged. Jeremy Porter, chief economist at the nonprofit First Street, says these days people have a lot more access to data about a home's climate risks before they buy.
28: They are making the connection oftentimes between this is a high-risk flood area, there's probably going to be higher rates of insurance, and that's going to make my monthly cost of my mortgage more expensive.
26: A study published in the National Bureau of Economic Research found that when people see data about climate risks in advance, they're more likely to choose a home with lower risk.
28: What I've really seen over the last 10 years is this huge growth in awareness.
26: And more recently, a corresponding change in where people are choosing to live. I'm Samantha Fields for Marketplace.
25: Google has been hit with a new $1 billion fine from the European Commission. That's the European Union's main executive body. The commission says that Google broke EU rules by unfairly using its position to Bigfoot competitors, both in search and with Google Play. The $1 billion fine is a drop in the proverbial bucket for Google parent company Alphabet. It just reported quarterly earnings of over $100 billion. Alphabet is currently down 4% in pre-market trading. Let's do the numbers. The FTSE in London is down less than a tenth of a percent. Dow, S&P, and NASDAQ futures are down in the 0.2% to 0.3% range, with the Dow future down about 155 points. The 10-year Treasury yield is up at 4.67%.
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25: The WNBA All-Star Game tips off in Chicago this weekend as the league celebrates its 30th season. Players are also taking to the court under a landmark new collective bargaining agreement, a contract that reshapes the pay, benefits, and working conditions for players. Deb Willig served as outside counsel for the Women's National Basketball Players Association during negotiations for that CBA. Deb, good morning.
3: Good morning.
25: This collective bargaining agreement goes far beyond player salaries. There's investments in staffing, facilities, and player support. What made an agreement like this possible now?
3: I think it was perfect timing, but in addition, it was the resolve of the players. The business of sports has changed in the 30 years that the WNBA has been in existence. In the last 5 years or so, it has exploded both in ticket sales, in sponsorships, and of course, in a pretty historic media deal.
25: The agreement also includes big changes to players' working conditions. Can you detail some of those changes and why they were important to players?
3: In addition to a salary cap, which almost tripled from 2025 to 2026, we expanded team staffing requirements, which includes access for the players to additional physicians, athletic trainers, strength and conditioning coaches, physical and massage therapists, and nutritionists. This is what elite athletes need and are entitled to, and we finally secured these requirements for the players in the WNBA.
25: This new collective bargaining agreement pushes back the deadline for players returning from overseas leagues. Why was that a priority for the players' union?
3: Until now, because the players in the WNBA really couldn't make a living. Many of them were forced to go overseas where they are treated like the elite athletes they are. But the WNBA said in the last collective bargaining agreement, it's fine if you do that, but you have to get back in time for our season. Mm-hmm. And if you don't get back, you can be severely penalized, like perhaps not being able to play for a year. So it was very important for the players this time to move that date back, because some of the leagues overseas also have championship events, and they did not end by the time you had to be back for the WNBA season start.
25: You also represented the National Women's Soccer League Players Association. What similarities have you seen in the issues that women athletes are facing as they negotiate across professional sports?
3: The similarities were pretty stunning. In both sets of negotiations, the owners insisted on eliminating housing for the players. In women's sports, this has been going on for decades. There are good reasons for it. People did not, and still in the WNBA, do not generally have guaranteed contracts, so a player can be traded or waived at any time. So there's no stability in the housing. This was a fight we had in soccer. In the WNBA, it was almost harder. They wanted to eliminate housing on day one. And we spent the better part of 14 of the 16 months we were in negotiations on housing.
25: Why is it still so hard to get for women's sports what is kind of standard in men's sports?
3: Early on in these negotiations, some of the star player members of the executive committee made it very clear that while it is still quite unfair, they didn't expect individual players to make yet what men in the NBA make. But what they wanted was a piece of the pie, and that's what we achieved. But I mean, look, there's discrimination against women. There has been in employment for years, and I think this is just another example of it.
25: Deb Willig is managing partner at Willig, Williams & Davidson, a Philadelphia-based labor law firm. Thank you.
3: Thank you very much.
25: And in Washington, I'm Kimberly Adams with the Marketplace Morning Report. 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
2: Thanks for spending some of your Thursday with us here on 90.9 WBUR. Good morning, I'm Steve Brown. A few nice days on tap. It'll be sunny today. The high's near 80 degrees, clear tonight. Low about 61 degrees, sunny again tomorrow. The high 82. The same goes for the weekend through Monday. Clear skies and sunny days. Highs will be in the low 80s. Right now it is 65 degrees in Boston. 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
2: President Trump puts his signature on an agreement with Saudi Arabia that's expected to be worth billions of dollars. It's Thursday, July 23rd. This is WBUR's Morning Edition. Good morning, I'm Steve Brown. Coming up, the deal could help the Saudis build its nuclear energy program, but one Harvard researcher believes they have other motives.
5: They also want more options to move toward nuclear weapons should they feel the need.
2: Plus, a new challenger has emerged as a contender to take on Israeli Prime Minister Benjamin Netanyahu in this fall's elections, and he's playing on the public's desire for change.
7: He listens, he doesn't blame, and he wants to create peace inside of Israel.
2: And how lost and found networks are reuniting belongings lost in flooding disasters with rightful owners. Sunshine, temperatures around 80 degrees today. It's 7:01.
8: Live from NPR News in Washington, I'm Kristen Wright. U.S. Central Command says it carried out a 12th straight night of strikes against Iran. And Yemen's Iran-backed Houthi rebels say they struck two oil tankers in the Red Sea. As a result, oil prices are surging. NPR's Deepa Shivaram reports.
9: Gas prices are going up again. Inflation is up. And at the same time that Americans are struggling with these higher prices, Defense Secretary Pete Hegseth said this week that the Iran war so far has cost $37.5 billion. That's with a B, which is pretty big for a price tag for a war that Trump said would end months ago. And, you know, not to mention American troops who have been killed and injured in action as well.
8: President Trump blamed inflation on the Biden administration during a rally in Marietta, Georgia yesterday. House Republicans advanced a $95 billion budget blueprint, mostly for the war with Iran. Secretary of State Marco Rubio held direct talks with his Russian counterpart on the sidelines of a minister's summit in the Philippines today. NPR's Charles Maines reports their conversation focused heavily on Russia's war in Ukraine.
10: The meeting between Rubio and Russian Foreign Minister Sergei Lavrov lasted just over half an hour. Ahead of it, Rubio said the U.S. remained open to playing a role in ending the conflict between Russia and Ukraine if, Rubio added, the opportunity presented itself. A Russian Foreign Ministry readout said Lavrov had informed Rubio of the real situation on the battlefield. Russia insists its forces are steadily advancing, that despite Western intelligence that shows minimal Russian gains coming with heavy losses. Lavrov also said Moscow remained open to a U.S.-brokered settlement, pointing to inherent agreements reached between President Trump and Russian President Vladimir Putin during their summit in Alaska last year. Charles Maines, NPR News, Moscow.
8: In India, young men and women have taken to the streets to demonstrate against the government. NPR's Dia Hadid reports this comes after police cracked down on protesters trying to march onto parliament earlier this week.
11: The biggest protests were in New Delhi and Mumbai. The mood was joyful and defiant. Protesters sang the national anthem. They also chanted against the Prime Minister, Narendra Modi, in increasingly strident verses. They seemed to enjoy support. In New Delhi, organisers asked citizens to stop sending food parcels. They were inundated with donations. These protests began as a sit-in more than 20 days ago to demand education reforms. But the mood changed after a widely respected educator on a hunger strike was forcibly taken to hospital. Thousands tried to march on Parliament on Monday, but were violently pushed back. Now protesters are chanting against the Prime Minister Modi, a man once seen as wildly popular and untouchable. Dia Hadid, NPR News.
8: This is NPR News from Washington.
2: And this is 90.9 WBUR. Good morning, I'm Steve Brown in Boston. The city of Worcester is reportedly paying $825,000 to settle a lawsuit tied to the 2020 protests in the wake of George Floyd's murder. A 2023 lawsuit by a dozen protesters claimed that Worcester police used excessive force during the demonstrations and then falsified reports to justify arrests. The Telegram and Gazette reports the city is not admitting wrongdoing as part of the settlement. WBUR has reached out to the city for comment. Massachusetts lawmakers are moving to make permanent some of the temporary changes that were meant to boost the economy during the World Cup. WBUR's John Bender reports on their so-called fun agenda.
6: The proposals are among the amendments included in a $325 million economic development bill under consideration in the Senate. They include extending last call by an hour to 3 a.m. and legalizing spaces for outdoor drinking. Lawrence Senator Pavel Payano says last call extensions and outdoor drinking districts during the World Cup were successful.
12: And it's created, I think, not just an opportunity to boost the economy, but creating, you know, a certain level of that fun ambiance that I think that our community needs.
6: Among the other amendments, a proposal to bring more international soccer games to Massachusetts. For 90.9 WBUR, I'm John Bender.
2: The Boston Marathon is making it easier for some more competitors to get into next year's event, but only just slightly. The Boston Athletic Association announced yesterday it will allow 1,000 qualified runners into the race via lottery. Jack Fleming is the head of the Athletic Association. He says the organization made the changes because so many runners work to qualify for Boston, but miss out because of even ever shorter cutoff times.
13: This new implementation for qualifiers adds a bit of hope for anyone who's met the qualifying standard by any amount, even as little as 1 second.
2: Registration for the 2027 Boston Marathon opens in mid-September. It's 7:06.
14: WBUR supporters include Lahey Clinic, where specialists work together to bring a more human-centered approach to your care, making it easier to navigate. Lahey Clinic is part of Beth Israel Lahey Health.
2: The Red Sox made a franchise record 15th consecutive win against the Orioles yesterday, but they fell short of shattering the record during the second game in yesterday's doubleheader. Win number 15 came with a 6-3 victory. The last time the Red Sox had that many wins in a row was 80 years ago, back in 1946. The night game between the teams ended with a 5-1 victory for the Orioles. The Sox have tonight off. They'll be back at Fenway tomorrow to take on the Toronto Blue Jays. We'll tell you what's coming up in local soccer in about a half an hour. We have a few nice days on tap. Sunny today, the highs near 80 degrees, clear tonight, a low of 61. Sunny tomorrow, the highs 82 degrees. The same goes for the weekend through Monday. Clear skies, sunny days, the highs in the low 80s. Right now it's 65 degrees in Boston. This is 90.9 WBUR.
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17: It's Morning Edition from NPR News. I'm Michelle Martin in Washington, D.C.
18: And I'm A. Martinez in Culver City, California. The United States has agreed to build and run nuclear energy plants in Saudi Arabia.
17: The Gulf state is rich in oil, but it has been trying to pivot to other energy sources. In a few minutes, we'll get an assessment of the deal from a former State Department official who worked on U.S.-Saudi relations. But first, some context. Saudi Arabia's crown prince has said the kingdom does not want nuclear weapons, but he's also said that Riyadh will pursue a weapon if Iran develops one first.
18: With us now is NPR's Emily Feng in Tel Aviv. Emily, so this agreement, first tell us what's in it and actually, too, what's not.
20: So it would allow American companies to run commercial nuclear power plants on Saudi soil for decades to come. And under the agreement, Saudi Arabia is not permitted to reprocess American nuclear material for weapons. But there is nothing in this agreement and a security protocol attached that stops the kingdom from using these plants to, say, enrich your

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1: And this is 90.9 WBUR. Today's top stories are coming up next. And then coming up in 15 minutes, we'll take you to India, where the detention of a beloved educator on hunger strike has turned into its largest anti-government protests in years. That's ahead here on WBUR. Meet us at City Space tomorrow night for Mortified, an evening of true stories of teen angst told live by the adults who went through it. 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It's 7:30.

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1: And this is 90.9 WBUR. Good morning. I'm Steve Brown. Coming up at the top of the hour, President Trump's latest speech on the economy mocked Democrats for bringing up the issue of affordability.
2: They said, affordability. 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
1: We'll hear from a Harvard economist about the veracity of the president's claims. 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
1: In business news this Thursday morning, Massachusetts sheriffs want kiosks that sell cryptocurrency banned statewide, at least temporarily. Those kiosks are found inside retail outlets and are where people can convert cash into cryptocurrency, such as Bitcoin. The 14 sheriff's departments statewide say scammers got more than $7 million from people, sometimes threatening them with legal action by pretending to be from a sheriff's department. Norfolk County Sheriff Patrick McDermott says a ban is needed until state officials can impose regulations.
4: We're just concerned that if there's no action taken immediately, these kinds of crimes are going to continue to increase exponentially over the years to come.
1: 32 other states have regulations on the kiosks. At least 4 states ban them. A South Shore music venue is planning to close its doors after decades in business. In a social media post this week, the C-Note in Hull said it would shut its doors on September 26th. The business didn't give a specific reason for the closure other than saying the time has come to move on. It's 7:45. 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
0: It's Morning Edition from NPR News. I'm A. Martinez.
6: And I'm Michelle Martin. In India, thousands of young people are protesting against the government even after a violent police response. As NPR's Omkar Kandekar reports, the movement was propelled by one man's hunger strike.
7: 59-year-old Sonam Wangchuk wears many hats. He's an environmentalist who innovated ice stupas, a technique of building artificial glaciers for irrigation in the Himalayas. He's an education activist who worked to bring back indigenous knowledge to classrooms. But the first time most people in India heard of him was after the Bollywood movie Three Idiots. The film is about three friends in a top Indian university reeling under academic pressure. Its lead character, played by Indian star Aamir Khan, is widely seen to be inspired by Sonam Wangchuk. When the film was released in 2009, many identified with Khan's character speaking of India's broken education system. He says education in India has been reduced to getting good grades, then finding a job in the US. The rat race, he adds, is literally killing students. India's official database says student suicides are increasing faster than those of the overall population. And in May this year, what for many was the final straw? Questions for a nationwide university entrance exam leaked, and the government announced that 2 million candidates would have to retake the tests. Hundreds from the youth group Cockroach Janata Party protested in the Indian capital. In late May, Sonam Wangchuk joined the protest and said he would fast until the education minister Dharmendra Pradhan resigns. On social media, millions watched as Wangchuk said he lost 19 pounds in 19 days. Then last weekend, Indian policemen stormed the protest site and dragged Wangchuk into an ambulance. For many students like Kajal Singh, that was the turning point.
8: जो हमारे साइंटिस्ट हैं इतने नोबल पर्सन हैं उसको ऐसे खींच के ले गए पुलिस वाले.
7: She says Wangchuk is a role model for many. The government first ignored him, then detained him. So on Monday morning, she slipped out of her house and joined thousands as they marched to the parliament. That day, India's capital turned into a battleground.
9: What you can hear in the background are tear gas shells that are being lobbed at protesters. The protesters have also retaliated by throwing stones at the police. The organizers were insisting that this should stay peaceful, but things seem to have spiraled out of control right now.
7: After weeks of silence, India's Prime Minister Narendra Modi said on X that his government would punish all those involved in the exam paper leaks. But he said nothing about the education minister's resignation. Political analyst Sushant Singh says this is in line with Modi's authoritarian style.
10: It's a government which believes has the mandate and the will of the people, and anybody who dissents or opposes them is somehow doing it out of bad faith.
7: But now, thousands more are marching across Indian cities. Protesters say they won't stop because democracy, they say, means accountability. Omkar Khandekar, NPR News, New Delhi.
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1: And this is 90.9 WBUR. Good morning, I'm Steve Brown. Coming up in about a half an hour on WBUR, what one expert says about how two experimental open AI models hacked their way onto the internet and into another AI company without instruction. That's ahead here on 90.9 WBUR. It's 7:50.
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11: Carlos Barragan was happy for his mom when she met someone new.
12: From the beginning, they were exchanging emails. The guy said he was based in Syria as an American soldier.
11: Carlos is a reporter, so he traced the email. It wasn't from Syria. It was from Nigeria. So Carlos flew there and discovered that his mom had been sucked into a huge romance scamming network. That's on the next On Point. 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
1: Here's a look at some of the stories we're following for you this Thursday morning. The Trump administration signed a nuclear deal with Saudi Arabia that could allow the kingdom to enrich its own uranium. An FDA advisory panel meets today to consider easing restrictions on certain injectable peptides for inflammation and muscle recovery. House lawmakers in Massachusetts passed a bill loosening restrictions on abortions after 24 weeks based on a physician's judgment. It now moves to the state Senate. In the forecast, some nice days on tap. Sunny today, the highs near 80 degrees. Clear tonight, a low 61. Sunny tomorrow, the highs 82 degrees. Same goes for the weekend through Monday. Clear skies, sunny days, highs in the low 80s. It's 66 degrees in Boston. Stay connected all day on 90.9 WBUR and on the WBUR app.
6: This is Morning Edition from NPR News. I'm Michelle Martin.
0: And I'm A. Martinez. An Alabama town festival rebranded this month around an AI theme. NPR's Stephen Bisaha reports on the backlash.
13: There are a few ways to describe Irondale, Alabama, like Birmingham's smaller neighbor, home to the cafe that inspired the 90s Southern dramedy Fried Green Tomatoes. An Irondale resident, John Horton, calls his town a hidden gem.
14: I don't want to sound corny and say there's a certain magic to it, but it's right by the railroad tracks. You got Whistle Stop Cafe. You have that sunset. I mean, it's there's something beautiful about it.
13: Horton's taking in the sights and barbecue smells at Irondale's annual summer festival. But this year, the festival got a new name. A few weeks ago, the mayor announced on his Facebook page that I Love Irondale Day will be called AI Love Irondale Day. Get it? People in the comments did and hated it. Some of them trashed AI, calling it absolutely garbage for the environment, and called the festival an AI slop event. Another person said the post sounded like a pep rally for what's become a boogeyman in the South, data centers. John Horton knows the feeling.
14: Boo! Yeah, no, I don't like data centers.
13: Data centers powering AI are popping up all over the South and causing worries about what they'll do to utility bills and the environment. These centers need a lot of power and water.
14: I just think it's a waste of space, resources, community.
13: Nearby Bessemer, Alabama is prepping for a multi-billion dollar data center, and residents have been fighting against it. Irondale Mayor James Stewart did not comment when I reached out to his office, but a week before the festival, he posted a video online backtracking on the AI Love Irondale name.
15: It was a play on words. However, because people misinterpreted the title, it's not about AI, it's not about data centers, we decided to give it its old name, I Love Irondale Day.
13: One city council member I ran into at the festival said he does not expect data centers to ever come to Irondale, but the council is creating new rules in case one does. And even with AI no longer in the name, the festival did have a tech theme. John Horton got a kick watching human dancers on stilts dressed as robots.
14: Dancing to Achy Breaky Heart in Spanish, and I thought that was incredible. I love that part.
13: The only sign of actual AI at the festival is a screen set up with a chatbot. Festival goers were supposed to teach the AI about Irondale, but the bot was not working. Now, not everyone had a problem with the festival briefly being named after AI.
16: Fine for me. Everything else is AI, why not?
13: Amelia Fielder has lived in Irondale for 26 years, and she, for one, would welcome a data center neighbor.
16: I wouldn't think it would be a bad thing. I think it'll bring jobs.
13: The festival's big tech hit is the drone show finale.
17: Oh, look, look, there they are, right there. Look at the drones.
13: Dewar Gaines is watching with his son.
17: That's cool. Quint, you see the drones, buddy?
13: Gaines owns a dog treat factory in Irondale, and he does use AI for work.
17: I don't want a data center where I live, but I use AI at scale, so I guess I'm a hypocrite in that regard.
13: He knows how loud data centers can be and doesn't want that near Irondale. But he does say AI is the most powerful tool he has. Stephen Basaha, NPR News.
6: Climate change is intensifying disasters like flooding, fires, and heavy wind. And around the country, groups are working to reunite survivors with their belongings. Blue Ridge Public Radio's Laura Hackett reports on a lost and found network in the North Carolina mountains.
18: On the shore of North Tow River, Emily Gillikin picks through piles of debris left by Hurricane Helene. More than 20 months after the storm brought catastrophic flooding to the region, crews are still pulling random things out of the water.
19: So this is a Clorox bleach, or was. And then we've got milk carton. I believe this was some type of detergent.
18: Most of this is trash, but sometimes there's treasure to be found. On this day, Gillikin finds a handmade wooden sign with a carving of a cat napping on a pillow. It's embossed with the words, the Hedricks.
19: I think it's someone's family, like, last name plaque that they would put up there.
18: Gillikin brings the sign to a warehouse in nearby Weaverville, where it lands on the desk of Mandy Wallace. Wallace is the artifact recovery technician for Mountain True, a local nonprofit leading cleanup efforts in the waterways.
20: You mentioned you're like Nancy Drew.
21: Yes. Oh, I totally feel like Nancy Drew.
18: Her work is inspired by volunteer networks in places like Texas, California, and Arkansas.
21: So Burnsville Hub, and I just posted this yesterday. So this one, 31 likes, 11 comments.
18: Wallace recently posted a photo of the Hedricks family sign on a local Facebook group. She's checking out some leads at her computer.
21: So right now, all of the Hedricks up in the Green Mountain area, Burnsville area, Relief area, they are sending out messages. Oh, you can see it. It's pretty fun.
18: The sign is one of more than 400 items that Mountain True has retrieved as part of a state-funded initiative. Wallace has already returned more than 100 of those items, including a Reba McEntire coffee mug and an album of baby photos. All the items still awaiting a reunion are stacked in her small office.
21: Like, it looks like maybe it could be a Goodwill or a thrift store.
18: There's a silk kimono, a unicycle, one bedazzled children's shoe, and somehow a still legible multi-page love letter.
21: Basically, I'm so sorry. I screwed up. I still love you. And that's somebody's soul that they poured out into that letter, and we're pulling it out of the river. But hopefully I can get it back.
18: People don't always know what to do with the items, and she says seeing an old, water-damaged belonging can feel bittersweet or even a little awkward.
21: But then it turns into stories, and it turns into, I remember when so-and-so gave me this. Most times it turns happy.
18: Wallace took me along for one reunion in the small river town of Marshall.
21: Oh, my God. It's so good to finally meet you.
2: Yeah.
18: That's Jolie Bowden, an indie music producer, here to pick up an album that Wallace found washed up on a beach.
4: So this is our label, Moon Caravan, yeah. And we moved it here.
18: The whole studio washed away in the flood. This muddy album is one of the only things left.
4: This is an amazing piece because it signifies so much.
18: You can still make out the record label on the album, which is how Wallace tracked Bowden down. Bowden says she's taking this moment as a sign to produce more music, and as a reminder that for all Helene has taken away, it has also given something back. For NPR News, I'm Laura Hackett in Marshall, North Carolina.
22: This is Morning Edition from NPR News. I'm Michelle Martin.
0: And I'm A. Martinez.
1: And thanks for starting your Thursday with us here on 90.9 WBUR, 66 degrees in Boston at just a minute before 8 o'clock. Just ahead on Morning Edition, President Trump is lobbing new threats at Iran as polling shows that even his base is growing weary of the Iran war. That's ahead here on WBUR. Sunny today, the high's near 80 degrees. It'll be clear tonight, low 61. Sunny again tomorrow, the high's 82 degrees. Right now, 66 degrees in Boston.
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1: President Trump has new threats for Iran, even as new polling shows his base is growing weary of the war. It's Thursday, July 23rd. This is WBUR's Morning Edition. Good morning, I'm Steve Brown. Coming up, the president also continues to mock Democrats for their focus on affordability while claiming he's actually lowering costs for Americans.
24: He said, affordability! I said, I've been here one day. Don't worry, I'll take care of it, and we're taking care of it.
1: How one economist is weighing in on those claims. Plus, 2026 marks 30 years of Shakespeare on Boston Common. We'll explore how the free outdoor performances became tradition.
25: These plays belong to everyone, and everyone should be able to participate in them.
1: It'll be sunny today, highs around 80 degrees. It's 8:01.
26: Live from NPR News in Washington, I'm Kristen Wright. Yemen's Houthi rebels say they've attacked two Saudi oil tankers in the Red Sea. This, as Iran says, a new phase of the war with the United States will further affect the global economy. NPR's Jane Arraf has details.
27: The Iran-backed Houthi rebels said they launched missile and drone strikes on two Saudi oil tankers in the Red Sea. The Saudi state news agency said one of its tankers had been hit and was on fire. It said the crew was unharmed. Civil war has split control of Yemen between the Houthi group Ansar Allah and an internationally recognized government supported by Saudi Arabia. The Houthis have also launched attacks in support of Iran and most recently warned Saudi Arabia that they will not allow its tankers through the key shipping route, Bab al-Mandab, near the Red Sea. Jane Arraf, NPR News, Amman.
26: The Trump administration signed a nuclear agreement with Saudi Arabia, allowing the U.S. to build and run nuclear energy plants in the kingdom. NPR's Emily Fang reports the deal is raising concerns in the Middle East.
28: There is nothing in this agreement and a security protocol attached that stops the kingdom from using these plants to, say, enrich uranium or other nuclear fuel that's provided by other countries, something that the U.S. made the United Arab Emirates, another Gulf country, promise not to do in a previous energy deal back in 2009. So this agreement is sending shockwaves through the Middle East and especially in Israel, where I am right now, because Saudi Arabia has been angling for nuclear cooperation with the U.S. for at least a decade.
26: NPR's Emily Fang also reports the agreement doesn't require Saudi Arabia to adopt terms on greater oversight by the International Atomic Energy Agency, according to a memo seen by NPR. A panel of experts is expected to make recommendations on whether the FDA should lift restrictions on some popular wellness peptides. NPR's Will Stone says the advisors are meeting this morning.
2: BPC-157, MOTS-C, TB-500. These are some of the peptides du jour that are being considered by the advisors to the FDA. None of them are approved drugs, and they have not undergone rigorous studies in humans. But they're promoted widely for injury recovery, longevity, metabolism, and more. Health Secretary Robert F. Kennedy Jr. has said he supports lifting the current prohibition on the manufacturing of these products so patients can get them from specialized pharmacies. The FDA's own scientists, however, are recommending against doing that, saying there's not enough data on safety and effectiveness. The committee will vote on 7 peptides today and Friday. FDA leadership will have the final say. Will Stone, NPR News.
26: The man who pleaded guilty to killing Minnesota House Speaker Melissa Hortman and her husband Mark will be sentenced today. Vance Belter also confessed to shooting a state senator and his wife. You're listening to NPR News. From Washington.
1: This is 90.9 WBUR. Good morning. I'm Steve Brown in Boston. An increase in the number of children who are unhoused in Massachusetts is driving up transportation costs for school districts. That's according to a new study from the center-left think tank Chamber of Progress. It looked at a federal law requiring school districts to provide transportation for their students, even if homelessness drives them out of the district. Caitlin Harger worked on the research. She recommends passage of a state law that would allow districts to use smaller vehicles instead of larger yellow school buses for those routes.
3: Massachusetts is trying to meet growing student needs with a transportation system that's mainly built for these high-volume bus routes, and that's really expensive. And giving districts more flexibility with these alternative transportation systems can protect access for students experiencing homelessness while using public education dollars more efficiently.
1: The study found student homelessness increased more than one-third over the past 2 school years. A new bill that would loosen restrictions on abortions in Massachusetts easily cleared the state house yesterday, largely along party lines. Supporters say the existing law limiting abortion care after 24 weeks of pregnancy does not meet patient needs. WBUR's Gin Dumshus has more from Beacon Hill.
5: Under the bill, abortions are permitted on a judgment of the physician. That's a change from the current framework, which limits abortions after 24 weeks except when the patient's health is at risk. Opponents say Massachusetts is already one of the most liberal states on abortion. But Rep. Christine Barber, the bill's sponsor, says current law doesn't address the complexities of pregnancy.
7: We're hearing from clinicians where patients aren't able to get the needed care, and we're just trying to remedy that to make sure it's between a patient and their doctor, and they're the ones deciding the care.
5: The bill now moves to the Senate. For 90.9 WBUR, I'm Gin Dumchus.
1: The Trump administration is loosening regulations on certain diesel engines used by commercial lobstermen. The move exempts a new boat model from what's called Tier 4 engine requirements, which were adopted back in 2008. They are meant to cut harmful pollution from nitrogen oxides in vehicles not used on roads. The EPA says the move will allow New England lobster fishers to use more powerful engines needed to reach lobster populations. It's 8:06.
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1: You knew it couldn't last forever. The Red Sox hot streak came to an end last night. During its doubleheader against the Orioles yesterday, the team tied a franchise record of 15 wins in a row with a 6-3 victory. But they fell short of breaking the record during the night game, falling 5-1. Sox have the night to recover before welcoming the Toronto Blue Jays for a 3-game series tomorrow night. We'll have more sports at the bottom of the hour. Few nice days on tap. It'll be sunny today. The high's near 80 degrees. Clear tonight. Low of 61 degrees. Sunny tomorrow. The high 82. Same goes for the weekend through Monday. Clear skies. Sunny days. The high's in the low 80s. Right now it is 67 degrees in Boston. This is 90.9 WBUR.
22: 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I'm Michelle Martin in Washington, D.C.
9: And I'm A. Martinez in Culver City, California.
0: President Trump is once again ramping up aggression toward Iran, threatening to bomb Iranian bridges and power plants, including ones near the capital city, Tehran. And he's rejecting the idea of making another deal with Iran.
22: Trump is selling the war as a success. He was in Marietta, Georgia yesterday.
9: Venezuela, Iran. America is back. It's stronger than ever before. And I'm telling you, it's only going one way. It's going up.
22: But support for Trump's actions abroad is going down, even among his own supporters.
0: NPR's Deepa Shivaram joins us now. So let's start with a new polling out from Politico that shows President Trump's own base is getting tired of the war.
10: Yeah, I mean, these polling numbers from July show some bad news for the president. The poll asked Trump's MAGA base whether the U.S. should continue the war even if it increases costs. And just 37% said yes. And that number is down from 2 months before when the base was split on this 50-50. So there's a pretty significant decline here among the supporters who, keep in mind, back Trump staunchly. And of course, this is happening as costs continue to rise, right? Gas prices are going up again. Inflation is up. And at the same time that Americans are struggling with these higher prices, Defense Secretary Pete Hegseth said this week that the Iran war so far has cost $37.5 billion, that's with a B, which is pretty big for a price tag for a war that Trump said would end months ago. And, you know, not to mention American troops who have been killed and injured in action as well.
0: Now, how is the president addressing economic issues?
10: Yeah, so Trump in his speech yesterday made one argument that I thought was kind of interesting. He was trying to set up almost

0: This is NPR News.
1: And this is 90.9 WBUR. Good morning, I'm Steve Brown. Coming up in about 15 minutes, House Republicans passed a slew of legislation this week, including money for the Pentagon and a budget plan to fund the Iran war, but each now faces an uncertain path in the Senate. Then transportation officials are stripping federal websites of safety materials mentioning bike lanes. Safety advocates warn that's undermining proven measures for reducing crashes.
2: This is an agency that claims safety is a priority. So we're very disappointed in seeing these kinds of resources removed from the site.
1: That's ahead here on WBUR. It's 8:20.
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1: From salt marshes on the Cape to wind farms offshore to heat in Boston classrooms. 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Thanks for listening. We have a few nice days on tap. Sunny today, the high near 80 degrees. It'll be clear tonight, low 61. Sunny tomorrow, high 82 degrees. Same goes for the weekend through Monday. Clear skies, sunny days, highs in the low 80s. Right now it is 67 degrees in Boston. 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
1: And this is 90.9 WBUR. Good morning. I'm Steve Brown. Today's top stories are next. And then in 15 minutes, Shakespeare on the Common is bringing its free outdoor performances back to Boston for a 30th year, this time with A Midsummer Night's Dream. We'll take you inside the beloved tradition.
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0: Live from NPR News in Washington, I'm Dave Mattingly. President Trump says an agreement signed with Saudi Arabia for a civilian nuclear program does not allow for uranium enrichment. Trump also writes on Truth Social the deal calls for the Saudis to normalize relations with Israel through the Abraham Accords. Separately, Iranian-backed Houthi rebels in Yemen say they attacked two Saudi oil tankers in the Red Sea today with missiles and drones. There are no reports of casualties. In Arizona, Amish Shah has won the Democratic primary in the state's first congressional district. Wayne Schutzke with member station KJZZ in Phoenix says Shah will face a former NFL kicker in the November elections.
1: The Associated Press called the race for Shah, a doctor and former state lawmaker, over Marlene Galan Woods, a former Republican and journalist who was backed by the Democratic National Campaign Committee and U.S. Senator Mark Kelly. Shah, a prolific door knocker, said his ability to connect with voters led to the victory.
2: That, to me, is the core of what we do. Center the voter and make sure that they know how much we care.
1: Shah also won the 2024 primary, but lost to Republican Congressman David Schweikert. This year, Shah will face former NFL kicker Jay Feely, who is endorsed by President Trump, in the general election. For NPR News, I'm Wayne Schutzke in Phoenix.
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3: And this is 90.9 WBUR. Good morning. I'm Steve Brown in Boston. Nearly 700,000 Bay State residents will see double-digit premium increases in their health insurance next year. State regulators approved an average 10% jump in premiums across different carriers. Regulators did reject a 25% increase proposed by Fallon Health. Governor Mara Healey says regulators' negotiations will save residents millions of dollars in increases, but critics argue the steep hike is adding to the state's health care affordability crisis. Scientists in Vermont say brown bullhead catfish found in a lake that spans the Vermont-Quebec border have a rare form of contagious cancer. Abigail Giles reports they say it's too soon to know exactly what that means for the lake's ecosystem.
4: At least a third of the brown bullhead in Lake Memphremagog are riddled with black spots and tumors. A coalition of researchers published a new academic paper about it this week. They say the tumors are a kind that act like an infectious parasite, spreading from fish to fish. Julie Dragon is a geneticist at the University of Vermont who helped lead the study.
5: We have not seen this cancer in other, bottom-dwelling fish in Lake Memphremagog, so we don't believe that they can pass it to any other species.
4: This is the first time a contagious cancer like this has ever been confirmed in a fish, though dogs, Tasmanian devils, and bivalves like clams also get them. For the New England News Collaborative, I'm Abigail Giles.
3: A warning this morning for Chick-fil-A customers in Massachusetts. The restaurant chain says hackers accessed some accounts through its mobile app. The breach included passwords, email addresses, and some payment information. Chick-fil-A says it has secured the affected accounts, but it's urging all customers to reset their password and monitor their accounts for suspicious activity. It's 8:34.
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3: No scoring action yesterday in the New England Revolution's first game back since the World Cup. They tied Toronto FC 0-0 yesterday. The Revs play again on Saturday against Atlanta United. On the women's side, Boston's Legacy FC also play again on Saturday. They'll take on the Kansas City Current in Pawtucket. Stay tuned for an update on the Red Sox later on today. Nice few days on tap. It'll be sunny today. The highs near 80 degrees. Clear tonight. The lows around 61 degrees. Sunny tomorrow. The highs around 82. Same goes for the weekend through Monday. Clear skies, sunny days. The highs in the low 80s. It's 68 degrees in Boston. This is WBUR.
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7: This is Morning Edition from NPR News. I'm Michelle Martin in Washington, D.C.
8: And I'm A. Martinez in Culver City, California. The House is on its way out the door for a month-long break right after sending a few big pieces of legislation to the Senate, including some of President Trump's priorities.
7: The Senate is in Washington for one more week, and even though both chambers are controlled by Republicans, they've been struggling to coordinate recently.
8: NPR congressional reporter Eric McDaniel is in the studio to tell us more about this. So, Eric, House Republicans just passed a bunch of things as they prepared to go home. What did they take up?
9: Yeah, it's been a week. There were a handful of things. $1,100,000,000 for the Pentagon, a lot of money. Two, an extension of government funding through the midterms to December 4th, hopefully avoiding another shutdown. There were, of course, two record shutdowns so far this congressional term. And three, new congressional stock trading rules tied also to an unrelated voter ID measure.
8: All right, so that's what the House did. When is the Senate going to vote on all of that?
9: I guess the short answer is they're not really going to take up these things as written. They'll all need to be rewritten before they can pass the Senate. So because of a procedural quirk known as the filibuster, legislation in the Senate requires 60 votes to pass the chamber. That means Democratic support is needed, too. So as Trump escalates the war in Iran, all without congressional authorization, Democrats oppose that annual Pentagon budget, this $1.1 trillion that's usually bipartisan. For the government funding extension, Democrats want to see concessions on the president's immigration enforcement operations like they have before. On stock trading, Democrats say it isn't enough just to prohibit lawmakers from buying new stocks, which this bill does. In fact, lawmakers should be forced to divest holdings they have when they're elected. Many Democrats also oppose the voter ID rules, but House Republicans also passed a fourth thing this week, a budget framework, which is in theory a setup for an eventual reconciliation bill in a few months. That would contain more money for the president's war in Iran, for farmers, for his election overhaul bill, and it's actually exempt from that 60-vote threshold. But Senate Majority Leader John Thune says he's holding off on passing it anyway.
8: Okay, why?
9: Well, Thune wants a government funding backup plan if he can't strike a deal with Senate Democrats on keeping the government open past the midterm elections. And so he might decide that he wants to transform this party line reconciliation framework already passed by the House into a government funding bill. Not to mention the bill has Trump's election overhaul wish list tacked on, the Save America Act, which, among other things, would ban mail-in voting across the country and require proof of citizenship before you can register to vote. I should say that probably doesn't qualify under the rules to pass with just a simple majority and has already failed in the Senate several times.
8: So this is something I don't understand, Eric, because Republicans control both chambers, the House and the Senate. So why aren't they on the same page when it comes to passing these bills?
9: Speaker Mike Johnson has percentage-wise, a considerably smaller margin for error, maybe just a two-vote majority at any given time, depending on absences. He's got a large hard right flank to deal with and a closer relationship than John Thune with President Trump. Senate leader John Thune has to keep more Democrats on board for legislation and deal with generally more free agent, free-spirited set of legislators, the kind that become U.S. senators.
8: So does that mean none of the bills become law?
9: I guess not anytime soon.
8: Okay.
9: The Senate will at least consider some of this before they leave town for recess next week, make their changes, and send whatever they can pass back to the House. Speaker Mike Johnson, for his part, will see if his members can stomach those changes after the long August recess, and they'll try again in the fall when you have me back.
8: Perfect. Make it a date. That's NPR congressional reporter Eric McDaniel. Eric, thanks.
9: Thank you.
7: Trump's Department of Transportation is trying to put the brakes on bike lanes. Earlier this month, Transportation Secretary Sean Duffy attacked what he called, and I'm quoting here, DEI bike lanes. Now, transportation officials are removing safety materials that mention bikes from federal websites. NPR's Joel Rose has new reporting on this today, and he's with us now. Good morning, Joel.
10: Hey, Michelle.
7: Okay, can we just start with what is a DEI bike lane?
10: That is a phrase that Transportation Secretary Sean Duffy used in a social media post earlier this month. Duffy was announcing $1.7 billion in federal grants, which did not include any money for bike or pedestrian projects. And Duffy was trying to draw a contrast with the Biden administration, which had used the same grant program to fund hundreds of millions of dollars in bike lanes and recreational trails and touted the equity benefits of those projects, including the bike lanes. Some Trump administration critics then noted that the Federal Highway Administration, which is part of DOT, had previously acknowledged that bike lanes make roads safer for everyone, The next day, the web support staff at the Federal Highway Administration received an urgent request to take that language down from the website to align with White House policy.
7: Do we know exactly what got taken down?
10: Yeah. Almost 2 weeks ago, the DOT trimmed a list of safety measures that have been proven to reduce crashes and save lives. Five of those recommendations were quietly removed from the list, including bike lanes and also speed cameras. And we learned this week that other safety materials have disappeared, too. I talked with a person who works in web support for various DOT agencies. They requested anonymity because they fear retribution for speaking out publicly. They say the staff at the Federal Highway Administration have been directed to look for the words bike and bike lanes in online safety materials. And in the past week, staff have edited or even pulled down dozens of pages.
7: Can you give us an example?
10: Yeah. One of the pages that was removed in the past week is something called the Pedestrian Bicycle Crash Analysis Tool, which helps researchers and planners understand what happened in crashes involving cars and bikes and pedestrians so that they can prevent similar crashes. I talked to the researcher who originally led the development of this tool more than two decades ago. His name is David Harkey. Today, he is the president of the Insurance Institute for Highway Safety, which is the big nonprofit that is funded by the auto insurance industry. Harkey is not happy that this tool is no longer available on the Federal Highway website.
11: This is an agency that claims that safety is a priority for them, and safety involves everyone on the roadway. And so we're very disappointed in seeing these kinds of resources removed from the site.
10: Harkey says his organization has been told that this particular tool is, quote, under review, but he has no details about what the criteria of that review are or how long it might last.
7: Have we had any explanation of why this is happening?
10: There has been no public explanation, either from the Federal Highway Administration or from the Department of Transportation. But we did get an emailed statement from DOT yesterday. A spokesperson says the department continuously reviews its policies to ensure that they promote, quote, safety, efficiency, and common sense, unquote. The statement notes that nearly 80% of the U.S. population uses cars to get to work and says DOT is taking a closer look at federal guidance to ensure that American families have the infrastructure they need. The spokesperson also touted recent declines in the number of people killed on U.S. roads, which fell to about 36,000 last year. And it is true that the crash fatality rate in the U.S. is near an all-time low, but it still remains far higher than the crash rates in other developed countries, in some cases double. And nearly 20% of people killed on U.S. roads last year, more than 6,700, were pedestrians or bicyclists.
7: That is NPR's Joel Rose. Joel, thank you.
10: You're welcome.
7: This is NPR News.
3: And this is 90.9 WBUR. Good morning. I'm Steve Brown. Coming up in about 10 minutes on WBUR, you'll consider how climate risks are changing communities, especially in flood-prone areas. That's ahead here on WBUR. It's 8:43.
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3: In business news this Thursday morning, Massachusetts businesses that rely on imports from Canada and Mexico are in a holding pattern. Trade negotiations between the U.S. and its two neighbors are in flux after the Trump administration declined to renew an existing trade agreement and it imposed new tariffs on Canadian imports. WBUR's Kevin Vu has more on what that could mean locally.
13: Bernadette Jordan is the Consul General of Canada in Boston. She's been talking to a lot of local entrepreneurs who do business with Canada. Some are concerned about expanding or investing until the trade agreement renews. Jordan says Trump's recent tariffs, especially on steel and aluminum, could specifically impact construction in Massachusetts.
14: When you think about housing and how important housing is, and when you've got these extra tariffs now, how do you plan for how much a house is going to cost if you don't know how much you're going to be paying in a tariff?
13: The administration says they imposed tariffs on Canada because of discriminatory treatment. They claim Canada gives more favorable trade deals to other countries for certain products. For 90.9 WBUR, I'm Kevin Vu.
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3: Here with 90.9 WBUR. Good morning. I'm Steve Brown. For 30 years, the Commonwealth Shakespeare Company has offered free outdoor theater performances. This year, they're staging A Midsummer Night's Dream. WBUR's Artemisia Look reports on how the annual performances on Boston Common have become a beloved tradition.
16: Shakespeare on the Common is performed near the Parkman Bandstand. But before opening night, the actors and crew are rehearsing indoors at the Boston Lyric Opera Community Studios in Fort Point.
17: Oh, my overall!
16: Company actors work on a scene from A Midsummer Night's Dream, a classic Shakespeare comedy about the adventures of two young lovers. 3 decades ago, the company's artistic director, Steve Mailer, felt something was missing in the city.
18: Why doesn't Boston have free Shakespeare in the Park? Every other major city has free Shakespeare in the Park. And if we're the Athens of America, surely we must have free Shakespeare in the Park.
16: Mailer and his co-founder, Joan Moyna, raised around $80,000 and worked with the city to test out the idea. Boston Common was undergoing renovations, so they chose Copley Square. And that first production drew 3,000 people.
18: So that really launched the project. And then from there, we just built it year over year through the 30 years that we've been doing the work. All right, let's go from enough, enough, I beg the law. Do you know where everybody know where we are? Okay, great.
16: Shakespeare on the Common has drawn over 1.5 million people since the company's founding. And as always, it remains free.
18: These plays belong to everyone, and everyone should be able to participate in them. And Shakespeare was a wildly populist writer. In his time, you know, everybody went to the theater, from the groundlings to the nobility.
16: With major transit lines intersecting at Park Street Station, Mailer sees Boston Common as the heartbeat of the city. It's the first day of rehearsals at the park. The production team is getting the stage ready for the actors, who will be rehearsing until midnight.
19: Pretty amazing.
20: Built it in a couple of days, you know?
21: Look at the fairy bower. That's high. That's great.
22: That is high.
16: Actors Nora Eschenheimer and John Kuntz are seeing the set for the first time.
21: Is there another heart inside that heart? I'm so jazzed.
16: A large pink heart frames the action. Surrounding it are layers of scaffolding, holding up ramps and slides of green astroturf. And at the bottom, there's a red ball pit. It all looks like one giant jungle gym.
18: What you see outside is about 25% of our footprint here. It's all the stuff that you don't see behind the curtain. It's all stuff backstage that helps make all this possible.
16: Mailer pulls back a fence to reveal a village of trailers behind the stage, including actors' dressing rooms, an audio trailer, a wood shop, and a giant electrical generator that powers the entire production.
18: This is the lifeblood of our site here.
16: The production team has quadrupled since its founding. Shakespeare on the Common is now a $1 million production, funded entirely by donations and foundation, government, and corporate support.
23: This is one of my favorite events of the whole year. I look forward to it all year.
16: Marcus Stacey grew up in Boston and has seen nearly a dozen productions. He lives nearby and came to catch a first glimpse of this year's set.
23: I see it probably 4 or 5 times every year, and there's always something that happens. There's somebody that tries to wander on stage, or there's, you know, a thunderstorm, or there's something incredible that I think just really adds to it, because then you have to see how the company adapts to that, and that's one of my favorite parts.
16: Sirens, helicopters, dogs barking, and rain are as much a part of the production as the actors. Passersby slow down and become audience members. As the sun sets, the lights on the stage come on, and the actors take their places. For 90.9 WBUR, I'm Artemisia Look.
3: Commonwealth Shakespeare Company production of A Midsummer Night's Dream runs through August 9th on Boston Common. Coming up at the top of the hour on 90.9 WBUR, there's a new agreement between the U.S. and Saudi Arabia that opens the door to help the Saudis build a nuclear energy program. We'll hear from a Harvard researcher about the potential impacts.
0: They also want more options to move toward nuclear weapons should they feel the need.
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1: The former head of the CDC talking about the COVID pandemic. 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
3: Here's a look at some of the stories we're following for you this Thursday morning. The U.S. House passed a bill to limit stock trading for members of Congress yesterday. Republicans tucked in a voter ID mandate into the measure. Raw oil prices surged toward $100 after attacks on Saudi oil tankers in the Red Sea. And on Beacon Hill, state senators will continue to debate an economic development bill today, including housing and business support and some AI regulations. Stay connected today. 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
24: From Marketplace in Washington, I'm Kimberly Adams. More people are moving out of flood-prone areas than are moving in. Last year, counties with high flood risk had a net loss of over 60,000 residents, more than double the year before, according to a recent analysis from Redfin. Counties with a low flood risk had a net gain of about 70,000 residents. Marketplace's Samantha Fields has more.
25: Miami-Dade in Florida lost more residents last year than any other flood-prone county. Harris County, Texas, which includes Houston, was not far behind. In both areas, about a third of homes are considered high risk for flooding.
26: I think the real reason people are moving out, though, is because of affordability.
25: Daryl Fairweather, chief economist at Redfin, says there's increasingly a link between the two.
26: Climate risk makes things less affordable.
25: In places that are prone to flooding or hurricanes, homeowners insurance is going up, often by a lot. If you're in an actual flood zone, you'll also have to buy flood insurance. Then there's the potential cost of having to repair your home if it gets damaged. Jeremy Porter, chief economist at the nonprofit First Street, says these days people have a lot more access to data about a home's climate risks before they buy.
27: They are making the connection oftentimes between this is a high-risk flood area, there's probably going to be higher rates of insurance, and that's going to make my monthly cost of my mortgage more expensive.
25: A study published in the National Bureau of Economic Research found that when people see data about climate risks in advance, they're more likely to choose a home with lower risk.
27: What I've really seen over the last 10 years is this huge growth in awareness.
25: And more recently, a corresponding change in where people are choosing to live. I'm Samantha Fields for Marketplace.
24: Google has been hit with a new $1 billion fine from the European Commission. That's the European Union's main executive body. The commission says that Google broke EU rules by unfairly using its position to Bigfoot competitors, both in search and with Google Play. The $1 billion fine is a drop in the proverbial bucket for Google parent company Alphabet. It just reported quarterly earnings of over $100 billion. Alphabet is currently down 5 1/10% in pre-market trading. Let's do the numbers. The FTSE in London is down 0.6%. Dow, S&P, and NASDAQ futures are down in the 1 to 1 4/10% range, with the Dow future down 516 points. The 10-year Treasury yield is up at 4.71%.
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24: The WNBA All-Star Game tips off in Chicago this weekend as the league celebrates its 30th season. Players are also taking to the court under a landmark new collective bargaining agreement, a contract that reshapes the pay, benefits, and working conditions for players. Deb Willig served as outside counsel for the Women's National Basketball Players Association during negotiations for that CBA. Deb, good morning.
4: Good morning.
24: This collective bargaining agreement goes far beyond player salaries. There's investments in staffing, facilities, and player support. What made an agreement like this possible now?
4: I think it was perfect timing, but in addition, it was the resolve of the players. The business of sports has changed in the 30 years that the WNBA has been in existence. In the last 5 years or so, it has exploded both in ticket sales, in sponsorships, and of course, in a pretty historic media deal.
24: The agreement also includes big changes to players' working conditions. Can you detail some of those changes and why they were important to players?
4: In addition to a salary cap, which almost tripled from 2025 to 2026, we expanded team staffing requirements, which includes access for the players to additional physicians, athletic trainers, strength and conditioning coaches, physical and massage therapists, and nutritionists. This is what elite athletes need and are entitled to, and we finally secured these requirements for the players in the WNBA.
24: This new collective bargaining agreement pushes back the deadline for players returning from overseas leagues. Why was that a priority for the players' union?
4: Until now, because the players in the WNBA really couldn't make a living, many of them were forced to go overseas where they are treated like the elite athletes they are. But the WNBA said in the last collective bargaining agreement, it's fine if you do that, but you have to get back in time for our season. Mm-hmm. And if you don't get back, you can be severely penalized, like perhaps not being able to play for a year. So it was very important for the players this time to move that date back, because some of the leagues overseas also have championship events, and they did not end by the time you had to be back for the WNBA season start.
24: You also represented the National Women's Soccer League Players Association. What similarities have you seen in the issues that women athletes are facing as they negotiate across professional sports?
4: The similarities were pretty stunning. In both sets of negotiations, the owners insisted on eliminating housing for the players. In women's sports, this has been going on for decades. There are good reasons for it. People did not, and still in the WNBA, do not generally have guaranteed contracts, so a player can be traded or waived at any time. So there's no stability in the housing. This was a fight we had in soccer. In the WNBA, it was almost harder. They wanted to eliminate housing on day one. And we spent the better part of 14 of the 16 months we were in negotiations on housing.
24: Why is it still so hard to get for women's sports what is kind of standard in men's sports?
4: Early on in these negotiations, some of the star player members of the executive committee made it very clear that while it is still quite unfair, they didn't expect individual players to make yet what men in the NBA make. But what they wanted was a piece of the pie, and that's what we achieved. But I mean, look, there's discrimination against women. There has been in employment for years, and I think this is just another example of it.
24: Deb Willig is managing partner at Willig, Williams & Davidson, a Philadelphia-based labor law firm. Thank you.
4: Thank you very much.
24: And in Washington, I'm Kimberly Adams with the Marketplace Morning Report. 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
3: Thanks for spending some of your Thursday with us here on 90.9 WBUR. We have a few nice days on tap. Sunny today, the highs near 80 degrees. Clear tonight, a low of 61. Sunny tomorrow, the highs 82 degrees. Same goes for the weekend through Monday. Clear skies and sunny days. Highs in the low 80s.
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6: President Trump puts his signature on an agreement with Saudi Arabia that's expected to be worth billions of dollars. It's Thursday, July 23rd. This is WBUR's Morning Edition. Good morning, I'm Josie Guarino. Coming up, the deal could help the Saudis build its nuclear energy program, but one Harvard researcher believes they have other motives.
0: They also want more options to move toward nuclear weapons should they feel the need.
6: Plus, a new challenger has emerged as a contender to take on Israeli Prime Minister Benjamin Netanyahu in this fall's elections, and he's playing on the public's desire for change.
7: He listens, he doesn't blame, and he wants to create peace inside of Israel.
6: And how Lost and Found networks are reuniting belongings lost in flooding disasters with rightful owners. Lots of sunshine today, it'll be in the 80s. It's 9:01.
8: Live from NPR News in Washington, I'm Kristen Wright. The U.S. has passed a $1 trillion defense policy bill to fund the military. Now the bill goes to the Senate. House Republicans also advanced a $95 billion budget blueprint, mostly to address the rising cost of the war with Iran. That also needs Senate approval. But it's unclear the chamber will take up that proposal as is. NPR's Eric McDaniel reports Senate Majority Leader John Thune and House Speaker Mike Johnson are weighing different priorities.
9: They might be in the same building, but they're also kind of in totally different worlds. Speaker Mike Johnson has, percentage-wise, a considerably smaller margin for error, maybe just a two-vote majority at any given time. He's got a large hard-right flank to deal with and a closer relationship than John Thune with President Trump. Senate Leader John Thune has to keep more Democrats on board for legislation and deal with generally more free-agent, free-spirited set of legislators, the kind that become U.S. senators. So they're juggling a pretty different set of circumstances as they try and keep the plates spinning.
8: That's NPR's Eric McDaniel reporting. The New York Times is trying to convince a federal judge to quash a Justice Department subpoenas, compelling several reporters to testify before a grand jury. NPR's David Folkenflik reports. The Times says the administration is seeking its sources from a story on security concerns over the new Air Force One given to President Trump by Qatar.
10: This clash erupted after the Times reported that the U.S. Secret Service interceded to convince Trump not to take the new jet home from the NATO summit in Turkey earlier this month. The Times alleges the Trump administration is attempting to intimidate its reporters, seeking phone records not just of its journalists, but of some of their family members. Trump has sued the Times for defamation, while the paper has sued the administration to block new restrictions on covering the Pentagon. U.S. Attorney Jay Clayton says he has followed Justice Department policies and that he respects the independence of the press. David Folkenflik, NPR News.
8: President Trump says he'll impose tariffs on generic drugs to get them made at home. NPR's Sydney Lupkin has more.
11: President Trump announced on Truth Social that he would impose a 100% tariff on generic drugs in August 2028. And a year after that, the tariff would double. More than 90% of prescriptions in the U.S. are for generic drugs, and most generic drugs are made outside of the U.S. So the president says this is an effort to push companies to build facilities here. The generic drug trade group called the Association for Accessible Medicines says that's already happening. Its president and CEO, John Murphy III, says the generics industry has already, quote, grown significantly in the U.S. over the past 2 years. But he says generics have faced purchasing and reimbursement problems that have made U.S. growth challenging. Sydney Lupkin, NPR News.
8: This is NPR.
6: This is 90.9 WBUR. Good morning. I'm Josie Guarino in Boston. The city of Worcester is reportedly paying $825,000 to settle a lawsuit tied to the 2020 protests in the wake of George Floyd's murder. A 2023 lawsuit by a dozen protesters claimed Worcester police used excessive force during the demonstrations and then falsified reports to justify arrests. The Telegram and Gazette reports the city is not admitting wrongdoing in part of the settlement. WBUR has reached out to the city for comment. Massachusetts lawmakers are moving to make permanent some of the temporary changes that were meant to boost the economy during the World Cup. WBUR's John Bender reports on their so-called fun agenda.
9: The proposals are among the amendments included in a $325 million economic development bill under consideration in the Senate. They include extending last call by an hour to 3 a.m. and legalizing spaces for outdoor drinking. Lawrence Senator Pavel Payano says last call extensions and outdoor drinking districts during the World Cup were successful.
13: And it's created, I think, not just an opportunity to boost the economy, but creating, you know, a certain level of that fun ambiance that I think that our community needs.
9: Among the other amendments, a proposal to bring more international soccer games to Massachusetts. For 90.9 WBUR, I'm John Bender.
24: The Boston Marathon is making it easier for some more competitors to get into next year's event, but only just slightly. The Boston Athletic Association announced yesterday it will allow 1,000 qualified runners into the race via lottery. Jack Fleming is head of the Athletic Association. He says the organization made the change because so many runners work to qualify for Boston but miss out because of ever shorter cutoff times.
14: This new implementation for qualifiers adds a bit of hope for anyone who's met the qualifying standard by any amount, even as little as 1 second.
24: Registration for the 2027 Boston Marathon opens in mid-September. It's 9:06.
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24: The Red Sox made a franchise record 15th consecutive win against the Orioles yesterday, but fell short of shattering the record during the second game in yesterday's doubleheader. Win number 15 came with a 6-3 victory. The last time the Red Sox had that many wins in a row was 80 years ago, back in 1946. The night game between the teams ended with a 5-1 victory for the Orioles. The Sox have the night off, but we'll be back at Fenway tomorrow to take on the Toronto Blue Jays. We'll tell you what's coming up in local soccer in about a half an hour. Sunshine today, highs near 80, cooler on the Cape. It'll be in the 70s with that sea breeze. Tonight, starlit skies with a low of around 61. Friday looks sunny again as well with a high near 82. 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
17: It's Morning Edition from NPR News. I'm Michelle Martin in Washington, D.C.
18: And I'm A. Martinez in Culver City, California. The U.S. has agreed to build and run nuclear energy plants in Saudi Arabia. The Gulf state is rich in oil. However, it's been trying to pivot to other energy sources. And Saudi Arabia says the kingdom would only build a nuclear weapon if Iran pursues one first. After the Trump administration announced the deal, the president posted on Truth Social that it will be conditioned upon Saudi Arabia normalizing relations with Israel, which could throw the agreement into question. First, what we know at this moment. With us now is NPR's Emily Feng in Tel Aviv. Emily, so this agreement, first tell us what's in it and actually, too, what's not.
19: So it would allow American companies to run commercial nuclear power plants on Saudi soil for decades to come. And under the agreement, Saudi Arabia is not permitted to reprocess American nuclear material for weapons. But there is nothing in this agreement and a security protocol attached that stops the kingdom from using these plants to, say, enrich uranium or other nuclear fuel that's provided by other countries, something that the U.S. made the United Arab Emirates, another Gulf country, promise not to do in a previous energy deal back in 2009. So this agreement is sending shockwaves through the Middle East, and especially in Israel, where I am right now, because Saudi Arabia has been angling for nuclear cooperation with the U.S. for at least a decade. And there had been questions about the kingdom's human rights abuses, including from then-Senator and now-Secretary of State Marco Rubio, and also Saudi Arabia's possible aspirations for a nuclear weapon, and all that stalled energy cooperation until now. Now, the U.S. Energy Department argues this deal expands American technology exports, and the agreement does tie the U.S. and Saudi Arabia closer together at a time when Gulf states, including the Kingdom of Saud, have really paid a price for aligning with the U.S. because they are still getting hit hard by Iranian drone and artillery strikes in a war with Iran that the U.S. started, and they're also dealing with the resulting economic shock because Saudi Arabia has seen its ability to export oil curtailed.
18: Now, although Israel has never confirmed this, it's widely believed Israel has nuclear weapons already. Considering that you were there and you said that it has sent shockwaves through Israel, what's been the reaction there?
19: Israel is alarmed.

0: raising similar concerns. What do you think about that?
1: Look, I think that the actual terms of this deal, at least as they've been reported, are kind of very unique, in which a U.S. company might be operating inside Saudi Arabia without actually sharing sensitive nuclear technology. Those seem like terms that other countries wouldn't particularly want. But I think it is a real concern that other countries will say this is the new baseline and we can follow it. And it will require a lot of very careful and assertive diplomacy by the United States to make sure that this doesn't become the new normal for every country in the region, which I don't think would be in our interest.
0: Well, you've pointed out how this benefits the U.S. commercially. I mean, it benefits potentially U.S. companies commercially. I do want to ask, you know, President Trump has numerous business interests in Saudi Arabia. The Saudis gave his son-in-law, Jared Kushner's investment firm, some $2 billion at the end of the first Trump administration. Does the administration have a conflict of interest here, at least the appearance of one? Is that something that just voters should be concerned about?
1: Look, I think that there's a reason that presidents historically have avoided this kind of activity, because it does create a kind of well of mistrust. This is the kind of thing that is hard enough to do, this kind of sensitive, difficult diplomacy, without that kind of mistrust. And this is a deal that needs to last across U.S. administrations. And so these kinds of appearances of conflict make that harder. Hopefully what's inside the four corners of this deal is compelling enough to manage against that liability, but these kinds of side dealings make everything more difficult.
0: That is Daniel Ben-Naim. He's a former U.S. Deputy Assistant Secretary of State and covering the Gulf. He's now with the Middle East Institute. Mr. Ben-Naim, thank you so much for sharing these insights with us.
1: Thank you.
2: The nation's outbreak of cyclosporiasis has far surpassed previous records. The CDC counts more than 4,100 cases in the U.S. so far this year. And as NPR's Yuki Noguchi reports, health officials are working through a backlog.
3: The clusters of people sick with the diarrhea-causing parasite keep growing. The country's largest is in Michigan and Ohio, where health officials say thousands of cases began with iceberg lettuce from Taylor Farms in Mexico. So how many are actually sick right now? That's hard to pinpoint because of a lag in reporting. To confirm each case requires positive stool testing for cyclospora, plus an interview with a state public health worker. Results are then reviewed before the CDC is notified. That process can take over a month. It's slower these days, says Rutgers food safety expert Donald Schaffner. He says the Trump administration's deep cuts last year left public health generally with less money and fewer staff to handle surging caseloads.
4: Realize, too, both at CDC and at FDA, these have been agencies that have been shaken up. And, you know, there's maybe fewer people there. There's less well-trained people there. And good people have been fired and good people have left.
3: All this fuels consumers' uncertainty about when the outbreak might end. Yuki Noguchi, NPR News.
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5: And this is 90.9 WBUR. Coming up in about 15 minutes, we turn to Israel, where a new name has emerged as the strongest challenger to Benjamin Netanyahu's seat as prime minister.
6: He listens, he doesn't blame, and he wants to create peace inside of Israel.
5: And the ongoing Ebola outbreak in Congo has claimed the lives of more than 1,000 people, making it the fastest fatal surge of the virus in recorded history. It's 9:19.
7: Carlos Barragan was happy for his mom when she met someone new.
8: From the beginning, they were exchanging emails. The guy said he was based in Syria as an American soldier.
7: Carlos is a reporter, so he traced the email. It wasn't from Syria. It was from Nigeria. So Carlos flew there and discovered that his mom had been sucked into a huge romance scamming network. That's on the next On Point. This morning at 11 on 90.9 WBUR.
5: From summer arts guides to things to do each weekend to a hidden jazz club in Brookline, you come to 90.9 WBUR for the news, and you stay for that and much more. Thanks for listening. Sunny today with a high of around 80, with more of the same expected tomorrow and the weekend. If you're heading to the beach today on this beautiful day, keep in mind there is a high surf advisory in effect until 8 tonight. We've got 69 degrees in Boston. 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
1: Today's top stories are next here on 90.9 WBUR. Then coming up in 15 minutes, we'll take you to India, where the detention of a beloved educator on hunger strike has turned into its largest anti-government protests in years.

Meet us at City Space tomorrow night for Mortified, an evening of true stories of teen angst told live by the adults who went through it. 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

0: Live from NPR News in Washington, I'm Dave Mattingly. President Trump says an agreement with Saudi Arabia for a civilian nuclear program calls for the Saudis to normalize relations with Israel through the Abraham Accords. Writing on Truth Social, the president also says the deal does not allow for uranium enrichment. The war between the U.S. and Iran now includes Iranian-backed Houthi rebels attacking Saudi tankers in the Red Sea with missiles and drones. The Saudi state news agency says one tanker was hit and set on fire. There are no reports of casualties. Speaking in Manila today, Secretary of State Marco Rubio called on the Houthis to stop the attacks. Rubio is in the Philippines for this week's ASEAN summit, where the U.S.-China relationship has been part of the focus, as Jan Kamensen-Rumby reports.
1: Rubio says, "We want it to be as positive as it possibly can be, but that won't come at the expense of our allies and our partners in the region or our presence here either." Earlier this week, China clashed with the Philippines, a U.S. ally, in the disputed South China Sea. The sea has become a flashpoint for potential conflict between Manila and Beijing that could also draw in the U.S. Rubio also met with Russian Foreign Minister Sergei Lavrov at the sidelines of the ASEAN summit, where they discussed ending the war in Ukraine. For NPR News, I'm Jan Kamensen-Brumby in Taipei.
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2: This is 90.9 WBUR. Good morning. I'm Josie Guarino in Boston. On Beacon Hill, senators will continue discussions today on a $325 million proposal to boost the economy. The bill includes measures to support small businesses, expand housing, and redevelop local downtowns. It would also implement guardrails and safety frameworks for artificial intelligence. Boston City Councilor Julia Mejia says she's dealing with a heart condition after collapsing at a council meeting 2 weeks ago. Mejia initially said she collapsed because of dehydration and exhaustion. The Boston Herald reports she told the council yesterday she's currently wearing a heart monitor. The news also comes as Councilor Henry Santana shared he's been hospitalized since last week for unresolved health issues. Shakespeare on the Common is marking its 30th birthday this year. The company is staging A Midsummer Night's Dream, the same play it first produced in 1996. WBUR's Artemisia Look has more on the free performances.
3: Actress Karen McDonald first performed Twelfth Night on the Common in 2001. Since then, she's been a part of four productions, including this year's. While the play changes every year, one thing does not, she says.
4: It's the excitement, but also the joy of being in a public space. So anything can kind of happen.
3: McDonald watches as passersby pause mid-stride to catch the action.
4: People feel very free to respond or call out something or agree with something or laugh at something that maybe they wouldn't if they were in a theater, in a seat.
3: Audiences can bring their picnic blankets and lawn chairs for A Midsummer Night's Dream, which runs through August 9th. For 90.9 WBUR, I'm Artemisia Look.
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2: It was a 0-0 tie yesterday for the New England Revolution. They play the Toronto FC in the first match in 2 months because of the World Cup. The Revs play again on Saturday against Atlanta United. In women's soccer, Boston Legacy FC will also play Saturday. They'll take on the Kansas City Current in Pawtucket. Sunny skies today, high near 80. Starlit skies for tonight with a low of around 61. Bright skies again for tomorrow, highs in the low 80s. Same goes for the weekend through Monday. Clear skies, sunny, highs in the low 80s. We've got 69 degrees and sunny in Boston. 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
1: Coming up this hour on 90.9 WBUR, extreme weather often washes away personal belongings. We'll tell you about the Lost and Found Networks trying to reunite these objects with disaster survivors around the country. That's still ahead this hour. It's 9:43.
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1: In business news, Massachusetts sheriffs want kiosks that sell cryptocurrency banned statewide, at least temporarily. Those kiosks are found inside retail outlets and are where people can convert cash into cryptocurrency such as Bitcoin. The 14 sheriff departments statewide say that scammers got more than $7 million from people, sometimes threatening them with legal action by pretending to be from a sheriff's department. Norfolk County Sheriff Patrick McDermott says a ban is needed until state officials can impose regulations.
3: We're just concerned that if there's no action taken immediately, these kinds of crimes are going to continue to increase exponentially over the years to come.
1: 32 other states have regulations on the kiosks. At least 4 states ban them. A South Shore music venue is planning to close its doors after decades in business. In a social media post this week, the C-Note in Hull said it would shut its doors September 26th. The business did not give a specific reason for the closure other than saying the time has come to move on. Thanks for sharing your Thursday with us here on 90.9 WBUR.
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0: It's Morning Edition from NPR News. I'm A. Martinez.
5: And I'm Michelle Martin. In India, thousands of young people are protesting against the government, even after a violent police response. As NPR's Omkar Kandikar reports, the movement was propelled by one man's hunger strike.
6: 59-year-old Sonam Wangchuk wears many hats. He's an environmentalist who innovated ice stupas, a technique of building artificial glaciers for irrigation in the Himalayas. He's an education activist who worked to bring back indigenous knowledge to classrooms. But the first time most people in India heard of him was after the Bollywood movie Three Idiots. The film is about three friends in a top Indian university reeling under academic pressure. Its lead character, played by Indian star Aamir Khan, is widely seen to be inspired by Sonam Wangchuk. When the film was released in 2009, many identified with Khan's character speaking of India's broken education system. He says education in India has been reduced to getting good grades, then finding a job in the US. The rat race, he adds, is literally killing students. India's official database says student suicides are increasing faster than those of the overall population. And in May this year, what for many was the final straw, questions for a nationwide university entrance exam leaked. And the government announced that 2 million candidates would have to retake the tests. Hundreds from the youth group Cockroach Janata Party protested in the Indian capital. In late May, Sonam Wangchuk joined the protest and said he would fast until the education minister Dharmendra Pradhan resigns. On social media, millions watched as Wangchuk said he lost 19 pounds in 19 days. Then last weekend, Indian policemen stormed the protest site and dragged Wangchuk into an ambulance. For many students like Kajal Singh, that was the turning point.
7: जो हमारे साइंटिस्ट हैं इतने नोबल पर्सन हैं उसको ऐसे खींच के ले गए पुलिस वाले.
6: She says Wangchuk is a role model for many. The government first ignored him, then detained him. So on Monday morning, she slipped out of her house and joined thousands as they marched to the parliament. That day, India's capital turned into a battleground.
8: What you can hear in the background are tear gas shells that are being lobbed at protesters. The protesters have also retaliated by throwing stones at the police. The organizers were insisting that this should stay peaceful, but things seem to have spiraled out of control right now.
6: After weeks of silence, India's Prime Minister Narendra Modi said on X that his government would punish all those involved in the exam paper leaks. But he said nothing about the education minister's resignation. Political analyst Sushant Singh says this is in line with Modi's authoritarian style.
9: It's a government which believes has the mandate and the will of the people, and anybody who dissents or opposes them is somehow doing it out of bad faith.
6: But now, thousands more are marching across Indian cities. Protesters say they won't stop because democracy, they say, means accountability. Omkar Khandekar, NPR News, New Delhi.
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1: Coming up at the top of the hour here on 90.9 WBUR, President Trump says a deal for the U.S. to develop nuclear energy in Saudi Arabia is now contingent on the kingdom recognizing Israel by joining the Abraham Accords. The apparent U-turn comes just a day after the agreement was signed. It's 9:50.
10: Hundreds of thousands of Haitian nationals living in the U.S. could face deportation as soon as next week. 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
11: They cannot take those children back to Haiti because right now it is impossible for them to be safe there.
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1: Here's a look at some of the stories we're following for you this Thursday morning. House lawmakers yesterday adopted a Republican-led $95 billion budget plan to fund the war in Iran. A new national think tank report shows the U.S. is on track to have a historically low number of murders this year. And Massachusetts regulators are approving an average 10% increase on health insurance premiums for several carriers. 69 degrees and sunny in Boston. 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

0: Good afternoon, I'm Josie Guarino. Do you often find yourself saying, too much to do with so little time? You might be suffering from time anxiety. Coming up in about 20 minutes on 90.9 WBUR, an expert offers tips for not letting time control you. Hope you can find the time to listen to Scott Tong speak with the author of Time Anxiety, The Illusion of Urgency and a Better Way to Live.
1: With yet another death confirmed this week among U.S. troops in the Middle East, service members and their families are worried about what comes next.
2: Sometimes it's really difficult. Sometimes you just can't cry. And
3: she's doing something really

0: Tied to a report on MS Now about the last-minute travel requests from Vance and his family. And tropical storm warnings remain posted along the Texas and Louisiana coastlines as Tropical Storm Bertha churns through the Gulf of Mexico, bringing heavy rain. No deaths or major damage have been reported. Wall Street numbers are next.
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0: Stocks took a dive on Wall Street today. The Dow dropped about a full percent. S&P lost 1.2%, and the Nasdaq tanked 2.1%. 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
0: Mighty fine weather we're having. 80 degrees in Boston, 75 on the Cape. Clear skies tonight, comfortable, down around 60. Tomorrow, another bright and breezy day, a little bit warmer with temperatures in the mid-80s. Looks like we should be in the comfort zone for the weekend as well. This is WBUR. It's 421.
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0: I'm Lisa Mullins. It's a hot summery night, and the Regatta Bar in Cambridge is packed. Just about everyone here knows the headline performer personally. It's their old doctor, Stanley Sagoff. He wasn't your typical family physician, says Andrea Bird of Framingham.
4: I remember going in for a visit, and I would be there for an hour, and he would be talking to me about literature and music and Jewish history, and the conversation just would go everywhere.
0: Stanley Sagoff practiced medicine and taught it in the Boston area for decades, and he's played music all his life, since he was a child in South Africa, piano mostly. He's played the Regatta Bar many times, but this time, it's different.
5: Please welcome to the stage Stanley Sagoff and the Remembering Future Gallagher Club.
0: Sagoff's navigating a tumultuous turn in his life.
6: For those of you that know me and know the journey I've been on the last several years, it was no certainty that I'd be making this night.
0: He was diagnosed with stage 4 melanoma in 2023. The cancer had spread to his lungs. Just a few months after that diagnosis, he played what he thought would be his farewell show at the Regatta Bar. He spoke with us then, too. And now he's back in the spotlight, 82 years old and frail, but grateful for the unexpected gift of time. Once the concert starts, Sagoff moves between the grand piano and an electronic keyboard. We spoke with him later about how intrinsic music is to his life, especially now. I wonder, when you're playing jazz, which is the music of your life, there's so much on you to be present, to be trustful of the other players, to be listening intently. Is it a welcome departure from thinking about your health?
6: You know, it's more than a welcome departure. It's actually, when I'm feeling feelings, especially difficult feelings, sad feelings, suffering, actual physical effects of treatment and or aging, being able to convert those feelings into expression is metamorphosis inside me. What music does is it puts you right in the moment. and especially improvising with other people. And also, I've done it for over 50 years. I've done it since somewhere in my early childhood. So it's a comfort. It's a blanket that I've woven for myself to put on myself.
7: 2.5 years ago, you were showing no symptoms of melanoma, which, as we said, has settled in your lungs. You were feeling robust. What's different?
6: What's different now is, apart from just 2.5 years of aging, is that the effect of the treatment is to have a powerful impact on my whole body, from the top down to my toes.
7: We should say this is not chemotherapy. It's immunotherapy.
6: I've lost stamina. I have difficulty sleeping. I have difficulty walking. I have difficulty eating. I'm itchy. I mean, you could hardly name a part of my body that is not different than what it was before I had the treatment. Every bodily function is not the same as it was. I could give you the organ recital as old people talk about it. I prefer to play the organ, actually.
7: But how do you still play? Because you play the organ, you play the piano, your fingers seem to be moving as swiftly.
6: If you look at my hands, you'll see that they're much different. They've got large joints that are stiff. I can't close my hands properly.
7: It almost looks like arthritic hands.
6: Exactly, severe arthritis.
7: Yes, but you're playing.
6: I'm playing like an old boxer does. I know how to look like I can still hit, but I'm mostly dodging punches, and I've learned how to sustain my energy and make more intelligent and conscious choices instead of just automatically doing what felt in the moment like a gesture I could make.
7: Let's listen to a song that's a little more mellow than we had heard before. This is on your new album, and yes, you are still writing. This is called Remembering the Future as a Waltz.

0: You recorded this in your cozy studio. By that I mean crowded studio at home. And it's all you. You're using your equipment to have the sound of the saxophone. And you're playing the piano. They're actually playing it. That's pretty beautiful, Stanley.
1: Thank you.
0: Can you talk about the music?
1: So the term remembering the future is in the Old Testament, and it's often used in commentaries in the Jewish Talmud and Torah. And it's a kind of a reference to time and our relationship to it. So we have a past, which is gone, over which we have no control. We have a future that we can imagine, over which we have no control. And what we have in the moment, about which we have a small degree of control and choice making.
0: So how has your music, do you think, affected your cancer journey and even the progress of your cancer? Do you see a one-to-one relationship?
1: You know, I'm not unrealistic about what art can and can't do, but I'm also very realistic about what it can do. What it does do is give you expression. And for most of us humans, when we're upset or overwhelmed, if someone can allow us to have an expression of what it is we're feeling and actually feel that it's being received and you're not alone with the feeling, for most of us, that's enough, more than enough. It might not have changed anything except the way we can hold something. I almost can't imagine, not only for the cancer, but just when I look back on my life, I can't imagine not having had this opening to expression as a way of managing all the things I can't control in the rest of my life.
0: Stanley Sagoff, doctor, teacher, cancer patient, and musician. His new album is called Coming Back to Life.

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1: I'm Bob Oakes. 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
2: With another death confirmed this week among U.S. troops in the Middle East, we hear a report about how military families are faring. 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
4: Live from NPR News in Culver City, California, I'm Duane Brown. Congress has about two more months to fund the federal government with an August recess looming. House Republicans have passed a stopgap measure with no support from Democrats. That included more military funding for the war in Iran and some components of President Trump's controversial voter ID law, which could impact the midterm elections. White House Press Secretary Caroline Leavitt says Congress still has work to do.
5: The House had a great accomplishment yesterday with passing the budget resolution, which has as much of the Save America Act as possible, and we encourage the Senate to move forward with passing that resolution into law so the president can sign it into law by the August recess. It's of the utmost importance to this president.
4: But that bill may not have support in the upper chamber after the Republican Senate leader said they may work on their own version. Secretary of State Marco Rubio held direct talks today with his Russian counterpart on the sidelines of a summit in the Philippines. NPR's Charles Maine says their conversation focused heavily on Russia's war in Ukraine.
6: The meeting between Rubio and Russian Foreign Minister Sergei Lavrov lasted just over half an hour. Ahead of it, Rubio said the U.S. remained open to playing a role in ending the conflict between Russia and Ukraine if, Rubio added, the opportunity presented itself. A Russian Foreign Ministry readout said Lavrov had informed Rubio of the real situation on the battlefield. Russia insists its forces are steadily advancing, that despite Western intelligence that shows minimal Russian gains coming with heavy losses. Charles Maines, NPR News, Moscow.
4: The European Union says Google continues to favor its own services, including its search engine and Google Play, over its competitors. The tech company was fined $1 billion today for violating the EU's digital antitrust regulations. This is NPR News.
7: This is 90.9 WBUR. I'm Lisa Mullins in Boston. Massachusetts and local leaders are calling on Congress to restore temporary protected status for Haitians. The Supreme Court last month gave the okay for the Trump administration to end the program that allows people from Haiti to live and work in the U.S. legally. WBUR's Bianca Garcia was at a rally today on Boston City Hall Plaza.
8: More than 100 people gathered to hear organizers, members of the Haitian community, and elected officials speak. They decried the Supreme Court's decision and urged Congress to restore legal and work status for Haitian TPS holders. Boston City Councilor Ruthie Louis-Jean is the daughter of Haitian immigrants. She described how the TPS ruling has caused turmoil in the Haitian community.
9: People who have been here for decades, who are now at a point of fear because they don't know what tomorrow will hold. They're asking me, will I have my job? What will happen to my children?
8: A federal bill to extend TPS for Haitians was passed by the House and now awaits a vote in the Senate. For 90.9 WBUR, I'm Bianca Garcia.
7: Several big names in New England's music scene are rallying behind an effort on Beacon Hill to reform the ticket resale process. The state Senate is debating a bill today as part of a larger economic development package. The bill would cap the resale value of concert and other live entertainment tickets at 110% of their face value and cap the resale fees at 10%. Artists who signed a letter in support of the effort include Noah Kahan, the Dropkick Murphys, and Guster. The Speaker of the United Kingdom's Parliament is paying a visit to Massachusetts today in celebration of the U.S.'s 250th birthday. Sir Lindsay Hoyle is to visit Harvard Law School this afternoon to see its recently identified copy of the Magna Carta. Tomorrow he'll head to Duxbury in Plymouth to pay tribute to the pilgrim's journey to the United States. Should be clear and calm overnight tonight, down around 60 degrees tomorrow, Saturday and Sunday. Beautiful summer sunshine in the mid-80s tomorrow, then pulling back to the mid-70s by Sunday. 80 now in Boston. 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It's 4:35.

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2: 80 degrees in Boston, such a beautiful day today, and nice to enjoy the sunshine without having to have the umbrella around. Tonight, clear skies dipping to about 60. Tomorrow should make it to the mid-80s, a light breeze, bright sunshine. The weekend's looking pretty great from here. Sunshine Saturday, highs about 80. Sun's back on Sunday. We may fall just short of 80 in the mid-70s for a high. 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

0: administration has said temporary protected status is just that, temporary, and that Haiti is now safe enough to return to. That assessment has been heavily disputed. Since TPS was first made available to Haitians after the 2010 quake, the country has plunged into further chaos. Today, heavily armed gangs control most of the capital and other parts of the country.
1: They are killing people alive, all of that. And they say, oh, it is safe to go back home. I don't see nothing safe about Haiti right now.
0: This is Sandra, a Haitian TPS holder who works as an in-home caretaker in San Diego. She asked NPR to use just her first name because she fears deportation. After the Supreme Court ruling, her teen son told her he was having suicidal thoughts.
1: I cried because imagine watching your kids taking out their lives for something like this. I feel guilty because I'm supposed to protect them, and I feel like I'm failing them.
0: Like other Haitians we spoke to, Sandra's made no decision yet about her family. She knows one thing, though. Returning to Haiti is not an option. It's not clear how aggressively ICE will pursue arrests and deportations of Haitians losing TPS. NPR asked the Department of Homeland Security about this. It sent us a link to James Percival's recent appearance on Fox News. He's DHS's top lawyer.
2: So what we would say now is it's closing time, which means you don't have to go home, but you can't stay here. The good news is it's not too late to get a $2,600 check and a free flight home.
0: In a statement, DHS also said, quote, ICE does not separate families. Parents are asked if they want to be removed with their children, or ICE will place children with a safe person the parent designates. Garlene Joseph of the Haitian Bridge Alliance says advocates are now scaling up to help families prepare for tough decisions.
3: They cannot take those children back to Haiti. Not because Haiti is not beautiful, not because there's no hope, but because right now, in July 2026, it is impossible for them to be saved there.
0: She and other advocates are also urging Congress to pass protections extending TPS for Haitians. The House passed a bill in April, but this week, Republicans in the Senate blocked it. Adrian Florido, NPR News, San Diego.
4: If you or someone you know may be considering suicide or is in crisis, call or text 988 to reach the Suicide and Crisis Lifeline.
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6: Nice to have you with us on this Thursday afternoon here at 90.9 WBUR. I'm Lisa Mullins in Boston. The price of crude oil pushed above $100 a barrel today for the first time since May. That comes as the war between the U.S. and Iran had already sent the national average for gas back above $4 a gallon. Federal health officials are investigating a new outbreak of cyclospora. They say at least 72 people have contracted the parasite that causes diarrhea. Officials have not said where the outbreak happened. And Los Angeles Dodgers are at the White House this afternoon to celebrate their 2025 World Series title. Among the players not attending, former Red Sox player Mookie Betts.
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6: Stocks took a dive on Wall Street today. The Dow dropped about a full percent. S&P lost 1.2%, and the Nasdaq tanked 2.1%. The Spanish parent company of Boston-based Santander Bank expects its merger with a big New England rival to be complete by the end of the year. European regulators this week signed off on the deal to buy Connecticut's Webster Bank. Officials in Washington also need to approve. They've expressed concern about what would be one of the largest banks in the U.S. being a foreign bank. Webster Bank has several locations in the Boston area. This is WBUR.
8: WBUR supporters include MGH, looking for research participants with bipolar type 1 for a paid overnight lithium MRI study. bipolar.mgb.org.
6: In the forecast, looks like the dry weather has settled in for a while. A nice starlit night tonight, about 60 degrees. Tomorrow could inch all the way up to the mid-80s. Bright skies, summer breezes. Saturday and Sunday, beautiful. Sunny again, right about 80 for the first half of the weekend, cooling to the mid-70s on Sunday. 80 degrees now in Boston. It's 520.
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1: Nice to have you with us on this Thursday afternoon here at 90.9 WBUR. Should be clear and calm tonight, around 60 degrees. Tomorrow, Saturday and Sunday, beautiful summer sunshine in the mid-80s tomorrow, then pulling back to the mid-70s by Sunday. 80 degrees now in Boston. You want to have some fun tomorrow night with a good dose of schadenfreude? Meet us at City Space for Mortified, an evening of true stories of teen angst told live by the adults who endured it. 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It's 5:30.
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6: Live from NPR News in Culver City, California, I'm Dwayne Brown. The war in Iran has halted plans to add fluoride to the water supply in Albany, New York. Grant Ashley from member station WAMC reports cities across the country are facing a similar problem.
7: Albany approved a plan to fluoridate its water to promote dental health more than 2 years ago. But now the city says it can't obtain the chemicals it needs because of supply chain issues stemming from the ongoing war with Iran. Albany Common Council member Tom Howie, who sponsored the city's fluoridation plan, said Albany isn't alone.
8: It's throughout the country and actually throughout the world that there is a shortage right now. And a lot of places that do fluorinate had to cut back on the amount of fluoridation in the water because there's not enough supply.
7: Israel is one of the world's top exporters of fluorosilicic acid, but the Association of Metropolitan Water Agencies notes they are producing less, thanks to many workers being called into active military service. For NPR News, I'm Grant Ashley.
6: The Department of Education announced a big move today, reversing an Obama and Biden-era civil rights policy, NPR's Corey Turner reports.
9: The policy, called Disparate Impact, was previously used to tell the nation's schools that an action may be considered discriminatory, even if there's no intent to discriminate. For example, classroom discipline. Schools were warned that if your data shows students of color were being suspended or expelled at unusually high rates, whether it's intentional or not, you could be investigated. Today, the Trump administration announced it's dropping Disparate Impact. Assistant Secretary for Civil Rights Kimberly Ritchie said, quote, schools will be empowered to address classroom issues without fearing the federal government will weaponize anti-discrimination laws. Meanwhile, 60 civil rights and education organizations jointly condemned the move. Corey Turner, NPR News.
6: This is NPR. The military junta in Niger has intensified repression and authoritarian rule in the West African nation since it seized power more than 3 years ago. NPR's Michael Koloki has the story.
10: A report released by the rights group today says that Niger's military government has dissolved all political parties, detained journalists, and suspended dozens of civil society groups. The report adds that the junta has prolonged the country's political transition without putting in place a roadmap towards democratic elections. Human Rights Watch further says that the security situation there continues to deteriorate, with armed militant groups repeatedly carrying out deadly attacks against civilians. The United States suspended foreign assistance and security cooperation with Niger following the military takeover in 2023. Niger eliminated an American airbase the following year, expelling 1,000 U.S. military personnel, leaving the Pentagon without a counterterrorism hub in West Africa. For NPR News, I'm Michael Kaluki in Nairobi.
6: The World Series champion Los Angeles Dodgers got the Rose Garden treatment during their visit to the White House this afternoon. It was the team's second consecutive title win and second visit to the White House in a year. President Trump praised Dodgers phenom Shohei Ohtani, among others, who both pitched and knocked in home runs during the World Series victory. The event today was held on a Mar-a-Lago-inspired patio in the White House Rose Garden. I'm Dwayne Brown. 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
1: And this is 90.9 WBUR in Boston. I'm Lisa Mullins. Opening statements will begin Monday in the trial of the Duxbury mother charged with killing her three children. Jury selection finished today in the trial of Lindsay Clancy. Prosecutors say she murdered her children in 2023, then tried to take her own life. Clancy's attorney plans to pursue an insanity defense, saying she had improper care for her postpartum depression. The judge expects the trial to take 6 to 8 weeks. The Healey administration is awarding more than $12 million in grants for life sciences education and workforce development. 68 awards will go to public schools, colleges, and nonprofits across the state, among them Boston Public Schools, MIT, and Girls Inc. of Worcester. They'll use the funding to expand access to hands-on life sciences education, certificate and degree programs, and out-of-school learning. The event called Nice a Fest is back in Somerville after a hiatus last year. The festival highlights the indie music scene from all across New England. Co-organizer Alex Pickard says genres will range from alt-country to rock to hip-hop to punk.
11: The sheer amount of bands would shock people. Like this year we have 94 or 95 bands that are playing this year, and every single one is a different genre. They're all unique in their own way, and they're all from and representing New England, and I think that's really impressive.
1: The festival will be held at three venues in Davis Square, Somerville. It runs through Sunday. Looks like we should have a fine weekend coming up. 80 degrees now. Overnight tonight, down to about 60 degrees. Should be clear, comfortable tonight. Tomorrow, another bright and breezy day. A little warmer, rising to the mid-80s. Nice for the weekend. Sunshine Saturday and Sunday. Around 80 Saturday, the mid-70s Sunday.
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13: This is All Things Considered from NPR News. I'm Juana Summers in Washington.
14: And I'm Elsa Chang in Culver City, California. The Republican-led Congress split today on a pair of votes focused on ending the war with Iran. In the House, Democrats were joined by four Republicans in passing a resolution to remove U.S. forces from the hostilities. But in the Senate, they came up short in a push to advance a similar resolution. Now, today's votes were a sign of ongoing frustration with the war on Capitol Hill, but also of a divide about how to move forward. Joining us now is NPR congressional correspondent Claudia Grisales. Hi, Claudia.
15: Hey, Elsa.
14: Hey. Okay, so we see these two votes on Iran go in totally different directions today. What do you think we should make of that?
15: Well, when we look at the vote in the House, that represents a rebuke of President Trump and his war strategy. And we should point out this is the second time the House has approved a war powers resolution. So clearly, the concerns surrounding this conflict are not going away. It's noteworthy that several Republicans voted with Democrats today.
14: Yeah.
15: But one thing to keep in mind with this resolution is it's not legally binding. So while they send a message, they may be more symbolic than anything else.
14: Okay, but the Senate seemed to be sending a different message today, yeah?
15: Yes, exactly. Democrats tried to advance a similar resolution there, but it failed by a vote of 47 to 49. And as we know, the war is intensifying. 18 U.S. troops have died since fighting broke out in February, and nearly 500 have been injured. So Senate Democratic leader Chuck Schumer said they're going to keep this issue front and center.
16: So it's perfectly appropriate and right and part of our obligation as the opposition party to force our Republican colleagues to vote again and again and again until they see the light.
14: Okay, that's Schumer speaking for the opposition party, but what are Republicans saying?
15: Well, there is some frustration in the GOP. Earlier this week, we saw Defense Secretary Pete Hegseth testify on Capitol Hill, and Republicans had some tough questions for him at times. They asked about Iran's nuclear program, about its missile capabilities, and about the future of the Strait of Hormuz. But at the same time, we can see that President Trump still has a lot of defenders here on the Iran war. One of them is Florida Republican Brian Mass. He chairs the House Foreign Affairs Affairs Committee. Take a listen to him on the House floor yesterday defending the mission.
17: This operation is bringing a reckoning for the hundreds of times Iran has attacked and killed people of the United States of America.
14: Well, just looking ahead, Claudia, the House just left for their August recess. The Senate is going to do the same very soon. Lawmakers are, of course, going to be on the campaign trail. How do you think the Iran war will play out for members as they're running for re-election?
15: Well, when we look at Republicans, it's going to be difficult privately and in some cases publicly. We're seeing GOP lawmakers say it's creating headaches for their party on the campaign trail. Their voters are watching the violence escalate, and they're also seeing the gas prices go up. And this is one of the last chances for candidates and incumbents to make their case before voters and the November midterms. And so Republicans would much rather be talking about legislative wins, about efforts to increase affordability, but the war is complicating that message. Meanwhile, Democrats are eager to point all of that out and more in hopes of winning back the majority in Congress.
14: That is NPR's Claudia Grisales. Thank you so much, Claudia.
15: Thank you.

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2: I'm Lisa Mullins. It's a hot, summery night, and the Regatta Bar in Cambridge is packed. Just about everyone here knows the headline performer personally. It's their old doctor, Stanley Sagoff. He wasn't your typical family physician, says Andrea Bird of Framingham.
3: I remember going in for a visit, and I would be there for an hour, and he would be talking to me about literature and music and Jewish history, and the conversation just would go everywhere.
2: Stanley Sagoff practiced medicine and taught it in the Boston area for decades, and he's played music all his life, since he was a child in South Africa, piano mostly. He's played the Regatta Bar many times, but this time, it's different.
4: Please welcome to the stage Stanley Sagoff and the Remembering Future Jazz Quartet.
2: Sagoff's navigating a tumultuous turn in his life.
5: For those of you that know me and know the journey I've been on the last several years, it was no certainty that I'd be making this night.
2: He was diagnosed with stage 4 melanoma in 2023. The cancer had spread to his lungs. Just a few months after that diagnosis, he played what he thought would be his farewell show at the Regatta Bar. He spoke with us then, too. And now he's back in the spotlight, 82 years old and frail, but grateful for the unexpected gift of time. Once the concert starts, Sagoff moves between the grand piano and an electronic keyboard. We spoke with him later about how intrinsic music is to his life, especially now. I wonder, when you're playing jazz, which is the music of your life, there's so much on you to be present, to be trustful of the other players, to be listening intently. Is it a welcome departure from thinking about your health?
5: You know, it's more than a welcome departure. It's actually, when I'm feeling feelings, especially difficult feelings, sad feelings, suffering, actual physical effects of treatment and or aging, being able to convert those feelings into expression is metamorphosis inside me. What music does is it puts you right in the moment, and especially improvising with other people. And also, I've done it for over 50 years. I've done it since somewhere in my early childhood. So it's a comfort. It's a blanket that I've woven for myself to put on myself.
2: 2.5 years ago, you were showing no symptoms of melanoma, which, as we said, has settled in your lungs. You were feeling robust. What's different?
5: What's different now is, apart from just the 2.5 years of aging, is that the effect of the treatment is to have a powerful impact on my whole body, from the top down to my toes.
2: We should say this is not chemotherapy.
5: It's immunotherapy. I've lost stamina. I have difficulty sleeping. I have difficulty walking. I have difficulty eating. I'm itchy. I mean, you could hardly name a part of my body that is not different than what it was before I had the treatment. Every bodily function is not the same as it was. I could give you the organ recital as old people talk about it. I prefer to play the organ, actually.
2: But how do you still play? Because you play the organ, you play the piano, your fingers seem to be moving as swiftly.
5: If you look at my hands, you'll see that they're much different. They've got large joints that are stiff. I can't close my hands properly.
2: It almost looks like arthritic hands.
5: Exactly, severe arthritis.
2: Yes, but you're playing.
5: I'm playing like an old boxer does. I know how to look like I can still hit, but I'm mostly dodging punches, and I've learned how to sustain my energy and make more intelligent and conscious choices instead of just automatically doing what felt in the moment like a gesture I could make.
2: Let's listen to a song that's a little more mellow than we had heard before. This is on your new album, and yes, you are still writing. This is called Remembering the Future as a Waltz.

0: you recorded this in your cozy studio. By that I mean crowded studio at home. And it's all you. You're using your equipment to have the sound of the saxophone. And you're playing the piano there, actually playing it. That's pretty beautiful, Stanley.
1: Thank you.
0: Can you talk about the music?
1: So the term remembering the future is in the Old Testament, and it's often used in commentaries in the Jewish Talmud and Torah. And it's a kind of a reference to time and our relationship to it. So we have a past, which is gone, over which we have no control. We have a future that we can imagine, over which we have no control. And what we have in the moment, about which we have a small degree of control and choice making.
0: So how has your music, do you think, affected your cancer journey and even the progress of your cancer? Do you see a one-to-one relationship?
1: You know, I'm not unrealistic about what art can and can't do, but I'm also very realistic about what it can do. What it does do is give you expression. And for most of us humans, when we're upset or overwhelmed, if someone can allow us to have an expression of what it is we're feeling and actually feel that it's being received and you're not alone with the feeling, for most of us, that's enough, more than enough. It might not have changed anything except the way we can hold something. I almost can't imagine, not only for the cancer, but just when I look back on my life, I can't imagine not having had this opening to expression as a way of managing all the things I can't control in the rest of my life.
0: Stanley Sagoff, doctor, teacher, cancer patient, and musician. His new album is called Coming Back to Life.

0: Should have clear skies tonight, dipping to about 60 degrees. Tomorrow, making it to the mid-80s, a light breeze, bright sunshine. 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

0: Coming up,
1: these destinations, they're not abandoning romance.
0: And thank goodness for that, am I right? But first, let's do the numbers. Oh my, the Wawa's. Dow Industrial's down 506 today, 1%, finished at 51,711. The NASDAQ subtracted 533 points, rather 553 points. It gets worse. 2.2%, 25,137. The S&P 500 down 90 points, 1.2%, 74.8. All right, here we go again. Brent crude spent the day a little bit above $100 a barrel, climbed 6.1%. West Texas Intermediate finished the day just below $90 a barrel after adding 3.3%. Alphabet, as we told you yesterday, posted a bang-up quarter for its cloud computing division, but Google's parent also missed its first, posted rather, its first ever negative free cash flow, missed earnings as well. Alphabet slumped 7.1% on the day. Bonds down, yield on the 10-year T-note rose 4.69%. 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

0: The big question that's out there right now is, could Saudi Arabia exploit that technology for other purposes at some point in the future? And that's what has so many in the region concerned.
1: I'm Rachel Abrams. That's coming up on The Daily from The New York Times.
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3: Live from NPR News in Washington, I'm Ryland Barton. President Trump says any damage done to ships in the Iran war will be paid for with Iranian assets that the U.S. has frozen. In a post online, Trump said, quote, "This is the fair and equitable thing to do." Meanwhile, Yemen's Iran-backed Houthi rebels say they have attacked two Saudi oil tankers in the Red Sea. That comes as the Houthis have threatened to shut down another key trade route after Iran's closure of the Strait of Hormuz. NPR's Alina Selyukh has more on the ripple effects of surging oil.